0: That was just a half an hour of the Yeah Yeah Girls, a response to the American rock and roll Yeah Yeah Yeah of the 60s. You had these young teenage girls making these sweet, breathy vocal songs. That was just Annie Philippe with Baby Love. Before that, Clotilda. Before that, Sylvia Vartan with Quand Tu Es La, or Quand Tu Es La. Katie Lane with Ne Fa Pas La Tête. Christy Laum with Agatha Christie. She's singing about how her name's Christie and there's Agatha Christie. That was the song. That was Christy Laum, L-A-U-M-E. Jacqueline Taib with La Plus Belle Chanson du Monde. Brigitte Bardot with Ça Pourra Changer. Francois Hardy with Comment Te Dire Adieu. Anne Philippe with C'est La Mode. Christy Laum with Rouge, Rouge. Gillian Hills with that song where she kept saying tut, tut, tut, tut. And Eileen with Se Botsum Fat Pomak. Here on KXRW, thanks for joining me for this time machine travel to the 1960s and the Yeah Yeah Girls here on KXRW.
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0: 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I'm DJ Stina, and I've got about a half an hour of some easy-listening indie rock for you. 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

athletic young girl, crisply clad in a beta minus viscose linen suit, stood outside the door of the Savage's apartment and somewhat nervously rang the buzzer.

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I'm DJ Stina. We're at 99.9 FM. That was just Spaceman 3 with I Love You. Before that, Land of the Loops, Growing Concern off their Bundle of Joy album. The Concretes out of Sweden with You Can't Hurry Love. Clinic with Distortions. A Parsley Sound with Ease Yourself and Glide. Electrolane with Gone Under Sea. And Luna started us off with a cover, Satellite of Love. Up next, we have the Magnetic Fields with Strange Powers off their holiday album here on KXRW.

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1: 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There you will find, on the X-Ray.fm app, a four-part show called Come Sundown that the sweet DJ Stone Bunny did. DJ Stone Bunny DJed out around Portland, was part of the Freeform community there for a while, KFFP, in the early days. And I just always loved her aesthetic of like the $2 scratchy records and just playing some oldies in Cosmic Country. So this half an hour of music is inspired by Stone Bunny's month-long month-long show that she did at X-Ray way back when. We're going to start with Buffy St. Marie for Free. It's a cover of a Joni Mitchell song. Really beautiful cover. Then we're going to get into Grin and Sand and more here on KXRW.

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You're in the middle of a tribute to DJ Stone Bunny. I was listening to her Come Sundown archives on the X-Ray FM app, and also just found out she's now going to be doing a show on X-Ray 11 to noon on Saturdays called Skybound Station. So how awesome is that? A new weekly show on X-Ray, Skybound Station, DJ Stone Bunny. Must have been a reason I was listening to your archives from years ago from the Come Sundown show. Well, let me tell you what you've been listening to. That was just Charlie D and Milo with Pack Up Your Sorrows, Fanny with A Person Like You, The Poppy Family, A Good Thing Lost, Portland's Own Sand with Mystery, Grin with Like Rain, and Buffy St. Marie started us off with For Free. So thank you, DJ Stone Bunny, for the inspiration, and I can't wait to hear your new show on X-Ray, airing Saturdays, 11 a.m. to noon. We're going to round out this half-an-hour tribute to DJ Stone Bunny with Krabby Appleton with The Other Side, and then the final track's going to be Waylon Jennings' My Ramona here on KXRW. Thanks for joining me.

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1: When students show up to school, they need to be ready to learn. Today we talked to the executive director of the Foundation for Vancouver Public Schools about how they help to do that on this episode of The Common Good. Hello, I'm Stephen Glickman, your host for this episode of The Common Good. My guest today is Timothea Sutton, executive director for the Foundation for Vancouver Public Schools. The foundation was founded by Jim Parsley, acclaimed superintendent of Vancouver Public Schools from 1980 to 2002. The goal was to prepare all students for the school day by identifying what students were lacking and providing that for them. It's now a well-known idea that students who are not prepared for the school day will struggle to succeed academically. For almost 40 years, the Foundation for Vancouver Public Schools has teamed with teachers, parents, students, community members, and businesses to meet the needs of students who attend schools in the district. Well, Timothea, thanks for coming into the studio today. It's great to have you.
2: Thanks for having me. We're really happy to join you and talk a little bit about the Foundation for Vancouver Public Schools.
1: So you are the top dog at the foundation now. So you are in a unique place to give a good idea of what is the foundation and why does it exist?
2: Sure. We are a small team, but we, like most nonprofits, everyone really kind of collaborates together. The foundation was started in the 80s by the former superintendent, and he saw firsthand the needs that students had, that teachers would just come together if they, you know, had a student that didn't have shoes or had some other kind of barrier. And so they formed the foundation to try to have a more organized place where students could get support. Vancouver Public Schools has adopted the community schools model, which I'm not sure if you're familiar with what community schools are, but...
1: No, I'm not. I mean, that's a really good thing to explain.
2: Sure. Community schools kind of looks at schools as being the hub for students and families to really access not only academics, but that there is enrichment, engagement, community partnerships, mental health, all the different aspects to make sure that students can really be successful and support their families. Part of that model relies on family community resource coordinators, which is a mouthful. We call them FCRCs. And they are at the most high need schools, and then we have mobiles that cover the rest of the schools. And those are people that are at the school. They're a little bit like a counselor, resource coordinator, but they really are able to develop deep and kind of meaningful relationships with families. So families have that level of trust. If they face difficulties, they have a place to go with someone that can help them navigate accessing resources or just a range of different things.
1: Would you say that you feel that part of your mission is to equalize the experience that children have? Not that necessarily every day is going to be the same for every student, but every child is equipped to be ready to learn no matter what school they go to.
2: Yeah, absolutely. Our work is really not based on a deficit model. We really know that students are just full of all of these diverse cultural, linguistic, all these different strengths that they bring, and that some of them disproportionately face barriers that impact their ability to participate and learn. And so,
1: what would be a good example of that kind of deficit or that barrier?
2: Yeah, well, within Vancouver, over 52% of students are eligible for free and reduced lunch. And that is used as a federal indicator of poverty. So that means over 52% of students are living below that poverty line. So even the basics of just food security, housing security, access to school supplies, become, you know, very much a barrier to being able to participate in school.
1: I think that are you guys involved at all at like redistributing the thousands of pieces of clothing that kids leave behind every year? Like, you could clothe the whole other school district.
2: The lost and found departments are always really shocking at how nobody notices that they've missed their winter coat and they go home. We're not part of that, but we do have clothing is a big aspect of how FCRC supports students. Shoes, especially when you talk about middle school and high school students that have, you need a higher quality shoe to hold up, or if you want to play sports, you maybe have a larger shoe size that is more expensive. A lot of people, it's easier to access elementary smaller sizes. Your feet grow quickly, but when you get older, so shoes, just really basic things that a lot of students struggle to have.
1: So the foundation's primary mission is to equip the students so they're ready to learn.
2: Yes, we want to make sure that every student in Vancouver has the resources that they need so that they can come to school and just really realize their aspirations and grow and thrive. And money is just this tool that can help get rid of those barriers and unlock all of the potential that the students have. Vancouver has so many different programs and we just see the diverse, you know, students are just amazing. We have an annual fundraising luncheon every year, and students are kind of the focus and core of it is our fundraiser, but it is also just the student showcase. There's a culinary arts program at Fort Vancouver High School, and that program, the students in it, they design a menu, they do all of the prep and catering, and then they come to the Hilton and serve the lunch to our luncheon. Our student entertainment is always connected to students. This year we had the entire fifth grade of Chinook Elementary come in and do a surprise flash mob dance to Neil Diamond song, which I had never heard before, which was really fun. But it just shows us that students are just bursting with creativity and talent and passion. And we just want to make sure that everyone has that opportunity to kind of come and experience and learn in their school day.
1: What's the mechanism with which you connect with students and their parents?
2: We really, as the foundation, are kind of the responder to the FCRCs who are in the schools and that community schools team, because they are the ones who know the families. They are a very close group, so you have families that span multiple schools, maybe elementary and middle school. And so they really are able to kind of see complete pictures of what families need. And our funding model is really trusting the experts who are not us.
1: So the FCRCs are their employees of the school district.
2: Yes.
1: They come to you. So you don't have to necessarily directly interact with any of the students or the families.
2: Nope. We always love opportunities to engage with students and parents. But really, it's the FCRCs who are at the schools. Our role as the foundation is to the community schools team, and the Vancouver Public Schools identifies gaps or areas where they need support. And so as the foundation, we look to raise money to fill those gaps. And then we trust that those FCRCs or the different programs know what is going to be the best fit. And part of what makes that model so successful is that, you know, every school community is its own unique space. And so the FCRCs have resources that they can really tailor to the specific needs of their school community. It's not cookie cutter. And there's just a lot more kind of trust in their expertise and their relationships and knowing how to best help families when they have a crisis or an issue that they can come to them and help.
1: Is there any, it doesn't sound like the foundation is in any way political or controversial. It's just the school's telling us that there are people who need help. We provide them that help. But do you get involved with elected officials and do you kind of not so much lobby, but just have a conversation about, you know, what you're seeing?
2: Generally, we are not political. I mean, our motivation and our board of directors is a diverse board, and it really is people who care about supporting public education and recognize the importance that public education has for a community. And so we are only successful as a foundation with our fundraising because of the really strong partnership with businesses, with the Vancouver Public School staff, students and parents. And so because of just kind of this community commitment to we all as a community feel like we want to make sure students have what they need. And that's really kind of the focus and motivator. We don't, outside of that, we're not kind of actively lobbying or involved with any kind of contentious issues, because really it's about what helps kids. And most people can agree that students shouldn't be hungry. You know, if you need glasses and you can't afford them, it's hard to find someone that would disagree that that is something worth supporting.
1: You can. I mean, you can find those people. So you became the executive director. You're kind of steering the ship for this tenure.
2: Mm-hmm.
1: What are you hoping to do? It's kind of like you're, and I don't mean this to say this in a belittling way at all, but you're kind of like Miss America, right? You have a platform. Like, what's your platform?
2: Yes. Our platform is really making sure that we are able to see those areas that have maybe the least access or the highest need, and we're really able to raise everyone so that they are able to come in and participate. And that doesn't look the same for everyone. And I think school districts are facing, you know, Vancouver just had a budget deficit. School districts are under a lot of pressure. And teachers have an extremely hard job. The needs that they have, that the students come into their classroom, it's difficult emotionally, physically to meet them. And so Vancouver is really, we feel really grateful that we have this model where we have FCRCs and we have this structure so that if a teacher has a student come in that is facing, you know, they don't have food, they have a really basic thing that they are struggling with, they have a place that they can send them within that school and they know that they can get help. And so it actually helps support teachers directly also because, you know, happy kind of well-adjusted students makes their job easier. They're ready to focus on learning.
1: Now, you've been with the foundation for about 7 years, you told me.
2: Mm-hmm.
1: What got you involved in the first place?
2: I had taken time off to raise my kids. I had both kids involved in a language program with VPS and had started a nonprofit to help support and build that program. And so I kind of was interested in getting back to work. And I had a friend that worked at the foundation. Though I was a parent at VPS, I actually wasn't real familiar with not only the foundation, but the needs within Vancouver Public School community. I mean, I think when you have kids that go to a school, that little bubble is your whole world and it's very consuming. And you don't necessarily, you know, I didn't know that the school right next to our elementary school had a very different experience for those students and that those other students were facing different challenges than the ones that my kids went to. So I was really attracted to the foundation with just seeing we have a very active board of directors and just seeing the heart and the focus on really just students and supporting students.
1: It seems as though the mission is very tightly focused, which has got to help you a lot by having such a clear mission.

0: community members to make sure that as a community, we're meeting all these different areas of need.
1: I'm Stephen Glickman, host of this episode of The Common Good on KXRW Vancouver 99.9 FM. My guest today is Timothea Sutton, Executive Director of the Foundation for Vancouver Public Schools. We've been talking about the mission of the foundation. When we return, we'll talk about some of the ways people who'd like to help can.
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1: 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I'm your host, Stephen Glickman, and my guest today is Timothea Sutton, Executive Director of the Foundation for Vancouver Public Schools. Before the break, we talked about the mission of the foundation. Now we discuss the different ways people can help Vancouver Public Schools students. Timothea, as the Executive Director of the Foundation for Vancouver Public Schools, I think you've gotten it across that what you're doing is obviously a big help to this community. I think anybody listening would be like, I'm on board. Sign me up. But then, so then it's like, what does sign me up mean? How can people help? Clearly, there's ways that people can give money. But more than that, what else can people do to help the foundation?
0: There are, I think, always volunteer opportunities at your local school. Because I think going in and meeting students, offering to help with teachers, you have a different level of connection and appreciation to the community. I think as a community, all of us kind of learning a little bit more about levies, how they work, why they're important, and maybe, you know, talking to the neighbor and helping encourage just the idea that we have a public school system that is really important and needs all of us to support it. And there are ways for everyone to step in and offer support. You know, as the foundation, our primary role is fundraising. But a lot of that is also relationship development and partnerships with businesses and connecting people to programs that they're interested in supporting.
1: So if somebody has a business and they contacted the foundation, they can discuss a partnership that could help the schools.
0: We have all sorts of different ways. We have businesses that donate in kind food and other kinds of things. We have businesses that just donate money. We get grants for specific programs. And while the heart and kind of core of the funding that we provide to the district is basic needs, is really, you know, supporting housing stability and food security and, you know, getting glasses, making sure utilities don't get shut off, we also have support for enrichment and engagement. So there are incredible programs that are also, you know, the fun stuff of things that are just extra opportunities for students to really explore and create things. One of our programs is every school gets a budget for, we call it an engagement grant, and it's really just a fund for that school to decide what do we want to do this year that we couldn't do without it. We've had student design murals. One school designed a composting system for their school lunch waste. And so, you know, they designed it. And so now that school, all the lunch waste goes into the composting system. And so those are really fun. I think the thing about the foundation is I feel like no matter what someone is interested in or wanting to support, that we actually have, you know, every flavor of idea. There are so many different programs within the district that from early learning through college and career readiness, there's just an incredible opportunity for people to be involved, to learn more. And really that just strengthens the schools and the feeling. I think when our students feel like

0: the community cares and they feel like they have purpose and they have direction, that is a benefit to all of us. These are students that are going to come out and be, you know, community members who are contributing and building and keeping, you know, Vancouver and just the greater area growing.
1: Now, I'm a reading buddy, and I've been reading at a school in the Vancouver School District, and the kid that I worked with this year, I worked with a kid last year, and they were both adorable. And in a way, it's easy to sell when you're showing these cute little kids.
0: Right.
1: But we have kids who are 14, 15 to 18, you know, that in that, you know, high school, and they're not necessarily the cutest poster children, and they're teenagers, but they may need unique help. Did you ever do things like pair children from families where no one's ever gone to college with people who could help guide them in that process?
0: There are absolutely a lot of different programs with mentoring and advising. There's a lot of different kinds of clubs and support groups for after school to really help students just explore different pathways that they maybe wouldn't have thought of before. Vancouver is seeing this very exciting kind of growth in the trades pathway programs at schools. The foundation has been incredibly grateful that we've had donors who have completely funded building some new buildings that support these trade programs. And personally, I think any student would benefit from, you know, learning some hands-on skills and kind of seeing how some of different career options for them. Vancouver businesses have really responded to the quality of the students coming out of these programs, that they are, you know, smart, engaged, ready to join their workforce with some really impressive skills.
1: Now, we were talking in the break and you were mentioning something about lunch buddies.
0: Yes. Lunch buddies is, I think, primarily elementary schools, and that's really pairing a mentor with a student that maybe just needs, you know, a caring adult in their life, and they meet once a month or once a week for lunch at the school. You go into the school cafeteria and sit. Sometimes you might bring a board game, and it's just really an opportunity for connection and support for that child that maybe doesn't have a lot of those relationships in their life at the moment. It, I think, is a very rewarding for the mentee. The people that I've talked to who've been involved in that program, it feels really great to be able to connect and support a student as they're going through their year. And some of these relationships last many years all the way through.
1: Do you have any boomerang kids who have been helped by the foundation who've come back to make a contribution?
0: Yes, we have, you know, the foundation, one of the things that we are really kind of passionate about is in our fundraising, making sure that we're really protecting kind of the privacy of families that need help, and that we're really kind of highlighting the programs without having individuals coming in and talking. But we are also very student focused, and talking about the luncheon that we had, you know, we have our photography students. With the AV visual tech support, we had students that came and helped the people that were working there. And so we have these students that get involved in different ways. We had students who were part of our strategic planning process the last couple years ago. And we've had students that have been part of committees and then gone on. We had our first student who graduated from VPS, went on to college, and he served as a board member. So it's really exciting. As a parent of two kids, it's always so impressive when I see these students who are willing to, you know, really get involved and take their time and be part of these kind of building activities and, you know, meetings and things. And that really has shaped the foundation as well.
1: I was working with this kid, and the reason I'm working with a kid is because they are falling behind with their reading.
0: Yeah.
1: So he's struggling with some stuff. And I said, I want you to remember that reading is so important, but also it's so difficult that our community spent millions of dollars. Look around. This building costs millions of dollars. You got the teachers. We're spending millions of dollars a year to teach you something because that's how important it is. But also that's how hard it is. And we're doing that for you because we care. And, you know, I think sometimes kids don't get that context. Like, the community cares about you. That's why you're here.
0: Yeah.
1: But also then the individual is the face of that. It becomes much more, they can wrap their minds around it. Like, oh, yeah, you know, I work with such and such person. Like, work with this woman, Nancy, and she cares about me. And then she was telling me that that's because everybody cares about me.
0: Right.
1: And I think that that's a real boost for kids.
0: Yeah. I think you can't underestimate the power of feeling like people, you know, really care about you. They have a vision that you're going to do great things, that you have something to offer. I think helping kids find a pathway of something they're interested and passionate about is really key. And it's not going to be the same for everyone. And so that's why it's really important that, you know, we can offer the supports to remove just the basic needs barriers and then open up the doors where they just have the freedom to start exploring and seeing where they can really come in and contribute. I think all of us feel good when we can give back, and everyone, there's something we can gain from all of these students when they find the space where whatever talent or skill that they have and they're ready to, you know, engage and start developing and give that back. So,
1: yeah, I mean, every kid has a barrier. That's what school's about. They don't know, right? I just talked to someone and they're going to go to college. Some of you are going to college because you don't know. You're going to learn, right?
0: Yeah.
1: If you knew, you wouldn't go. And, you know, so there are traditional barriers and then there are exceptional barriers. But either way, when you understand that there are barriers and that there are people who are going to be there to help you through them, and if you come to a new barrier, well, then you'll do that again. Rinse and repeat. Once you get past some barriers, that's when the fun really begins.
0: Yes. Yeah. And I think finding space for joy and excitement and, you know, especially with reading. Reading is really hard, but once you unlock it enough, it becomes this amazing portal. And that's a hard thing to compete when you have, you know, screens that are very engaging and dynamic. And so kudos to you for the reading mentorship, because I think I really hope that more kids kind of really connect with how much reading can do for them.
1: I mean, kids, when you go into a school and you see a bunch of kids, it's like walking into a garden and seeing a bunch of seeds.
0: Right.
1: I mean, you know, support them to grow and you'll have a beautiful garden in your community. So we're kind of running out of time. Is there anything else you could think of that we should, that you're, people from your organization, if they find out that you didn't mention, then you're in trouble.
0: We are always really interested in just talking and connecting with anyone in the community who's interested in learning more. We have a website that you can check out. But really, it's just, we love engaging with Vancouver and are extremely just excited and motivated to see what we can do next year.
1: Well, thanks for coming in and talking about all this stuff. And where do you see, like, you're the executive director. Where do you, are you just staying the course? You're just keeping the ship in the right direction? Or, is there anything that you think that could be done differently?
0: I think, we are a very dynamic organization and our board is, like I said, a very active board. So we are evolving constantly. This expansion of the trade pathways and these new buildings have been really exciting, and it's hard to even, the sky's the limit for what could be next. There are people out there who want to help, and our job is to connect them with the way they can do it.
1: Great. Well, thanks again for coming in.
0: Thank you for having us.
1: 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I've been your host, Stephen Glickman. 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

0: Today we are joined by Thurston County Superior Court Judge Sharonda Amamilo, who serves the Family and Juvenile Court. Welcome to the show, Your Honor.
1: Thank you. I appreciate the welcome. I appreciate the pre-work that we did meeting one another, and I'm just so very glad to be here. Thank you.
2: We're thrilled to have you. So to start our conversation, we'd like to ask you to tell us one thing you'd like our listeners to know about you, and it can be anything.
1: I am a lifetime Star Trek fanatic. I mean, I'm a diehard Trekkie. I started with Captain Kirk, and then I watched all of the follow-on versions of Star Trek, but I've landed on Next Generation with Captain Picard, primarily because it appears that they represent, you know, all the things that we wish humanity could, you know, aspire to be. Like, everyone has a purpose. Everyone has a job. They've eradicated poverty and hunger and strife on Earth, and everyone is valued. The reason it is important you recall back in original Star Trek days, and they had their little communicators that they flip out. And then we progressed as mankind to flip phones. And now they have these very advanced smart things, smart tablets that they have. We have our smartphones. We have this Galaxy, Samsung Galaxy has the Fold that looks just like one of the things that you see on Star Trek. That we just haven't gotten to warp drive, but we could be closer because we have Falcon 9s going up to space and coming back. Starship is being successful. They're trying to colonize the moon and Mars. And that we just see these things that tie what Star Trek, the concepts that they were doing, tying them to mankind as we're living them in real life in our own lifetimes. They're not, you know, some fantastical thing.
2: Right.
1: So that's why I'm a Trekkie and not a Star Wars fan.
2: Right.
0: Yeah,
2: right.
0: I agree. I feel that way about the Jetsons. I don't know if you ever watched
1: that cartoon, the Jetsons. Yes.
0: All that stuff happened.
1: Yes.
0: Including the robot.
1: That's okay? Right.
0: I'm going to make one day. Yeah. But until we get there, I'll just stick with the Jetsons. You've been an attorney for 23 years, but this was not your first career. Can you talk about your earlier life experiences and what inspired you to pursue the path
1: of law?
0: Yes.
1: Yes. I was a tenured faculty member at Bates Technical College in Tacoma, Washington. I started there as a temporary employee in their high school division. And then I saw that I could really contribute to, from like education from start to finish, because here we are in the high school division, and then we go from the high school division, those same students then go on to the vocational, and some of them at the same time. And then I also had students who were, you know, my age, older than me, restarting life and keeping them encouraged. So that really, that really allowed me to pause.
2: Yeah, don't worry.
0: Don't worry.
1: So after during that time that I was at Bates Technical College, I decided that I would just work my way up in higher education. Right, I went from the high school as the registrar, then I became a counselor. One of the actual that was after, and I was going to night school at the same time. Okay. I got all the way through my bachelor's degree while there, and then I left for a little while and came back and got my master's degree. But then I became a tenured, I became a counselor and then became, was there long enough to be tenured faculty. And I was a chair of the grievance committee for the union.
0: Wow.
1: There. And then something happened to my little brother. We lost our mom when he was seven, and I became his mom that day. And I'd been raising him for quite a while by then. And he had gotten to high school, and we were living out in one of the rural, in the edge of Pierce County, and one of the outlying schools, and where the population of minority kids isn't very high, and he was being bullied like ridiculously and not being supported by the school. They were not following the harassment, intimidation, and bullying policy, and but I made him follow every piece of it and report to me every day. And eventually he was getting ready to be assaulted when he got off the bus at our mailbox. And he was in Boy Scouts, and he had a little tiny Swiss Army knife. You know the kind for the right, Boy Scouts. Right. And he pulled it out, and he said, "Please don't touch me." And the bus driver, all the kids on the bus, the kid that was getting ready to assault him was like a size and a half bigger than him, didn't ride that bus, is not supposed to be on that bus. And they turned my little brother in, who by now is, I'm treating as my son because I've had him since he was seven. Mm-hmm. And my child was expelled from school.
2: Oh, wow.
1: And I was floored by that because I had been meeting with teachers and principals and, like, this bullying has been going on and this kid is threatening to come home. And they said, "Well, your son had a weapon on school property." I said, "What school property?" He was standing at my mm-hmm. mailbox. I mean, I kept my composure there, but when I went home, I mandated that he would be unsuspended and he would be back in school and they would deal with the child and their policy that allowed a child to be on the school bus that's not supposed to be on that mm-hmm. doesn't mm-hmm. ride that route. They needed to deal with that or else I was going to find a school law attorney and they would deal with them.
3: Oh, yeah.
1: But my child went back to school the next day. And then I went home and I became terrified because that principal just looked at me and said that he was going to, that they could charge my then 14-year-old with a felony. And I was floored. And I knew that I didn't know enough to protect my child if at 14 he could be set up like that. We could have a whole record mm-hmm. of him following mm-hmm. and us following right. all the policy. And yet he would be the one. Mm-hmm. That would have a felony and not the kid that got off the school bus and was going to beat him up. I think he was one on the defensive line at high school Absolutely. Football team. This was a big kid. Mm-hmm. So I started reading everything that I could. And I found this book written by a psychologist from the 80s or maybe early 90s or so. Maybe it was even the late 70s. I'm not sure. But it was African American Males in the Criminal Justice System. And that book... it put the fear of God in me. There's no way for me to say it otherwise because that's what I felt. Like, even knowing this much is not going to be enough. I wasn't satisfied with the, you got to have that talk with your African-American mm-hmm. son oh, yeah. in America. That wasn't comfortable enough for me. So I decided to go to law school. And when I decided to go to law school, I had no intention of leaving higher education. Right. Mm-hmm. I could become vice president of student services. I can become vice president of human resources. I could eventually become college president, you know, even if I didn't become one of the deans or whatever. I knew there was plenty of places to go in higher right. education with a law degree. So that was my whole notion. So that I would have enough information so I would be able to direct an attorney and be able to protect my child. And then I thought, I can protect all the.
3: Everybody
1: mm-hmm. in my family. That was the whole mm-hmm. point. Mm-hmm. So that was the impetus for going to law school primarily. And prior to that, I got to Washington from Germany because I was an active duty Army soldier at the same time. And I got out of the Army and joined Bates probably within 8 months or so of being in Washington State because I got off active duty that July. I had a very intentional reason about how I got to the law and then how I would use it. I could continue to do what I was doing until I got to law school and learned there were so many other needs mm-hmm. right. that mm-hmm. were compatible with my passions and just the things that I would, once I latch on to, I kind of tenaciously pursue until I get to the next level. So.
3: Back to what I was saying, I like the fact sometimes when people say, no, I have a lived experience. Mm-hmm. And there's a saying, a person with an argument is never at the mercy of someone with an experience. Mm-hmm. Never. And so when you went in there and you advocated and you said, whoa, wait a minute. The bullier has more rights than the one getting bullied?
1: Yeah.
3: And there's a good book out called The Bully. The bullied and the bystander. Mm-hmm. And the bystanders were the school officials mm-hmm. who were going to sit by and let this happen. Mm-hmm. But luckily, and a blessing to have you step forward and say, no, you don't. He's not even supposed to be here.
1: Right.
3: Why is he on the bus?
1: Right.
3: And before you do this or threaten with this, let's just go over your laws.
1: That's correct.
3: And then let's just go from there.
1: That's correct.
3: And when you start saying, well, let's get an attorney, it's funny how people go, well, wait a minute. Well, yeah, you'll see him tomorrow at school.
1: Right.
3: You know.
1: Right.
2: 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We've been talking to Sharonda Amamilo about her work as a Thurston County Superior Court Judge in Family and Juvenile Court. We are going to take a quick break to hear from our sponsors and then continue our conversation.
4: 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We're asking a high, high, high, high, high is the moon.
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0: Thank you for staying with us. 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Today, our guest is Thurston County Superior Court Judge Sharonda Amamilo, and our conversation with her continues.
1: I think it was important because this was like a culmination of some experiences because, you know, he was just, it was summer when mom passed and he was going into third grade. And so he was a very distraught new third grader. And the teachers were characterizing his emotional dysregulation as just, you know, a little out of control black boy, you know.
0: Okay.
1: It's just like, we were in North Carolina at the time. That's where I'm originally from. They were stereotyping him. And, and I was... I had to go into school then. In fourth grade, he had teachers that were the same. But the sixth grade teacher was a teacher that didn't know how to deal with his distractibility. He's extremely technical. He's not on any spectrum or anything like that, but he's extremely technical, extremely bright. It's kind of uncanny, but he's real calm about it, right? He's not like a nerd, if that makes any sense.
0: He's a cool kid too.
1: He's 43 now, by the way. He's great. He's got a great career and he's living his best life. But in sixth grade, his teacher really didn't know like how to keep him, you know, on task. And so I asked her to explain to me what's happening in the classroom. She's like, well, he gets his work done and then he's busy. I was like, so are some of your other students struggling? And she's like, well, yeah, but he's distracting me and I can't work with him. I said, why don't you make him a tutor?
0: That's right. That's right. Use that skill.
1: Why don't you just make him a tutor? Mm-hmm. She's like, oh, okay. So for me, that process worked. But the process got too big in ninth grade. We're talking about felonies now, for real.
2: Well, and also I think it's really unfortunate, but, you know, girls also have a problem. If girls are behaving and advocating for themselves, they can be treated as if they're just rebellious and completely terrible.
1: That's right.
2: So, you know, because the boy will do something with, well, you know, he's a boy. Yeah. But a girl will say, well, I really don't think that's fair to, or something. And they'll say, what? What, you know, you're supposed to be submissive. Yeah. I mean, and this stuff still clings, particularly for, you know, children of color.
1: Right. Mm-hmm.
2: It's very extreme.
1: Absolutely.
2: And it starts really young, we know. But, you know, anyway.
1: We have six adult daughters.
2: Oh, wow. My goodness.
1: So we've seen the gamut. But what we know about girls, and obviously all these years of representing juveniles, girls, representing girls who are going through different identity processes during their development, and then presiding over cases, women and girls.
2: Right.
1: If you don't care enough to figure out the source of the trauma,
2: right,
1: you are not going to be able to influence.
0: That's correct.
1: A best interest outcome that they will adopt.
2: Right.
1: You just are not going to. When you say act out, I see that, but that's got to come from somewhere.
2: Mm-hmm. Exactly.
1: Right? And we got to care about where it's coming from.
2: Mm-hmm.
1: I mean, I think one of the things that I tried to do when I was still an attorney, I was a supervisor of the what we call the juvenile and civil unit at the public defender's office in Thurston County. And I'm trying to, I hope that we continue to have conversations, but we've always wanted to have a girls' court. And I tried to start a focus group to start a girls' court. I think there's two here in Washington State where they have the resources to do girls' court. But the model one is in the state of Hawaii.
0: Wow.
1: And girls' court really does just drill all the way down to all the things that, and keeps very good track of the things that lead girls and women into the justice system.
2: Right.
1: Because, you know, we see a lot of on the domestic violence side or in the family law side, but we see these spiking and increases in on the criminal side for a system that was designed with the male defendant or male respondent. So we have to be honest if we're talking about holding people accountable.
0: That's
1: true. Right. We have to be honest about that. Those differences and the way the system was designed.
2: So you serve as a judge in family and juvenile court. You started to talk about it a little bit, but can you talk about the kinds of cases you are tasked with adjudicating?
1: Sure. There's so much family law, as you can imagine. Family law with children, family law without children, you know, people who've been together for their lifetimes, people who've only been together for a short period of time, cases that involve mental health, a lot of mental health, cases that involve substance abuse, a lot of that. Cases that now involve, I mean, cases, especially family law cases and dissolution cases, have always involved, you know, asset distribution and things like that. But they also now, we have had to learn the about the asset and tracking and distribution of cryptocurrency, you know, digital assets. We have, I recently finished a judicial training, a special training for judges on cryptocurrency and privacy rights, where I have active cases right now that are still in the adjudication phase that have cryptocurrency as an asset that I'm being asked to trace, track, and distribute.
2: So wow.
1: It's very interesting. And then, of course, there's the guardianship cases, folks that are, you know, whether they're juveniles or adults with vulnerabilities where they might need a guardian. And then the big bulk of child welfare cases. And it's not just child welfare cases of, you know, children and families who are just in Thurston County. Sometimes we're dealing with children and families where there's a split and a parent is in a different state. I also preside over the special immigrant juvenile visa guardianships where they have to go through this guardianship as a essentially as a established a pattern that they are a refugee and they have no parent that is capable of caring for them, or they come from a very abusive background that then tees them up for potential eligibility for a special immigrant visa so that they then can be here legally in the United States. And those are very cut and dried criteria that have been deemed appropriate under immigration law as a basis for a person gaining immigrant status. So I deal with those immigration issues monthly. We deal with a lot of sovereign issues as relates to the Native Americans, and the tribes in our area, tribes around us in the whole nation. If you're a federally recognized tribe in a child welfare case or a family law case involving children, you have to make sure that none of the tribal rights in terms of, you know, custody or adoption or termination or none of those tribal rights are impacted. We also have a large population of soldiers and sailors and Marines and airmen here in Washington State. So there's a lot of making sure we're protecting those soldiers and sailors' rights under that the act that protects them, especially if they are subject to deployment, that things aren't happening without proper notice to them. So all of that, that's now. That's my caseload now. Prior, the first 4 years of my tenure as a general jurisdiction judge, then you're talking about the adult felonies. Now I also have the juvenile felonies or the juvenile, what we call, they're respondents. They're not defendants. And we don't have a trial. We have a juvenile adjudication, and we don't sentence. We have a disposition. Prior to that, though, 4 years as in the main campus where we have the complex civil litigation, all the state impact cases, all of the administrative appeals of people unhappy with whatever happened down below at the at the agencies, my complex civil litigation has included, you know, tax fraud, Medicaid fraud, big corporations like I think one was either Verizon or Comcast. Another was a big medical group up in northern area, north of Seattle, and they had a big Medicaid fraud case. I've dealt with, you know, Records Acts. I've dealt with Records Act cases, ballot title initiatives, some challenges. I had a challenge to the mask mandate. I've had cases where I've sentenced folks after the January 6th, what I would call the January 6th fallout, when some of those activities came to the Capitol here in Washington. And the bottom line is, you know, we have a very robust legal system. Mm-hmm. We have a very robust set of RCW statutes, criminal civil rules. We have a very robust system to operate in. And I just think that you just have to be prepared to listen to everything that people have to say within reason. You have to maintain command of the courtroom. But in the end, people need to understand why you rule the way you rule. I think that's the most important part. So every type of case that could come before the Supreme Court, I have either presided over or represented someone in that type of case, to include environmental cases that I've presided over since being on the bench.
0: Wow.
2: I'm stunned by how much homework you get to do.
0: To
2: actually be able to adjudicate those cases and the variety.
0: That's a lot.
2: Boy, you really have to know the law.
1: You do. And I think the most important part is that you have to really understand your role as the judicial officer. Obviously, the parties are going to brief, because when the attorneys come in, they have their single scope of practice, right? But you have to be general jurisdiction. Myself and my other eight colleagues on this, it's interesting that there are nine judicial officers on Thurston County Superior Court, and there are nine Supreme Court justices. Mm-hmm. So it's similar in setup in terms of, you know, different, a number of judges, a number of judicial officers, but it's very different in practice because we are each individually making those decisions on each case if it's not a jury trial.
2: Right.
1: But most of our work is not jury trial. Most of our work is making decisions on our own, weighing the arguments on each side, reading all the cases that they each present, reading the law that they each present. So we depend on them to kind of direct us, you know, based on what they want to argue. But after a while, you do learn a lot, and you learn to ask questions when it's clear from the presentation that maybe part of the statute hasn't been fully fleshed out in what they're arguing. Mm-hmm. You need to, because ultimately, the record that goes before the Court of Appeals is the judge's record.
0: I'm sorry.
1: Right. What the judge rules and what the judge relied on. So I always think it's best that, I have always thought it was best that if I know my job really well, if I know my role really well in this system, then I will be doing my part to ensure that the rule of law is respected and followed. And so that's very important to me.
2: Which should be important to all of us, really.
0: Mm-hmm. I think our question should have been, what don't you do?
1: I might not know the answer to that one.
0: That's a lot. For more information about the work Judge Sharonda Amamilo is doing in the Family and Juvenile Court, please click on Thurston County Superior Court on the website, thurstoncountywa.gov.
2: 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Part two will broadcast in 2 weeks.

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3: 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I'm DJ Stina, and I am inspired by Jonathan Demme's Something Wild movie starring Melanie Griffith from the 80s, which I highly recommend you take a trip down memory lane in that adventure chaos movie. This next track by David Byrne, Loco de Amor, was actually written and performed specifically for Something Wild. So I'm going to start with that and continue on with songs that either were in the film or I feel are adjacent or inspire me from the film. So up next, David Byrne with Loco de Amor.

wild thing, I think I love you. But I wanna know for sure.

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That was just Cheo Feliciano with Si Por Mi Bebe here on KXRW. I'm DJ Stina. Before that, T-Rex with Jeepster, Blondie with Dreaming, New Order with Temptation, The Troggs with a very familiar one, Wild Thing, Roberto Rovina y Su Apoyo Sam with Tu Loco Loco y Tranquilo, and David Byrne with Loco de Amor. And these are all songs that are either on the soundtrack of the Jonathan Demme Something Wild movie from the 80s with Melanie Griffith, or we're adjacent or inspired by it. And we're going to end with one last song. We've got David Bowie with Modern Love here on KXRW.

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Solo piano music by John Cage to open this hour of In the Wilderness on KXRW. I'm Neil Malloy. It's from a larger work called The Seasons, and although it may not sound like it, that's the movement Cage titled Summer. Maybe it feels more like a cooling breeze that somehow penetrates the stifling night air. The cooling breeze you've perhaps lain awake for until 3 a.m. or 4 a.m. And that's what this episode is about. Notes of a Summer Night. John Cage wrote this as part of a ballet score for Merce Cunningham, and we heard it played here by the late German pianist Herbert Henk. Summer, I suspect, more than winter, autumn, or spring, lends itself to a wider range of musical possibilities. This next summer piece by Dutch composer Henri Zagveen couldn't be more different from John Cage. It's a sprightly duet for harp and piano, played by Alice Giles and Arnon Witzel.

0: percussionist Cahil Elzebar on KXRW with an arrangement of Gershwin's Summertime, evoking the languor of sultry summer nights. Elzebar on kalimba, Corey Wilkes playing brass and making a stealth entrance halfway through, Isaiah Collier on saxophone. Elzebar was in our neck of the woods not so very long ago, performing at Jack London Review along with the formidable David Murray. Also in our set, contemporary music for an ancient Japanese instrument, the koto, a piece composed and performed by Elizabeth Falconer, Summer Evening. Falconer studied koto in Japan, and she's a longtime Washington State resident. I believe she's in San Diego these days and not currently performing, although I fondly remember those long-ago rainy weekends at Northwest Folklife Festival when she would play solo or sometimes with an entire orchestra of kotos and always in front of a spellbound audience. Harpist composer Brandy Younger, we heard just before Falconer in a piece of her own called Surrender that featured New Orleans native Courtney Bryan, a MacArthur Foundation genius recipient, playing keyboards. Yeah, and opening our set, an Australian chamber music duo, harpist Alice Giles and pianist Arnand Witzel playing the summer section from Henri Zaglain's Of the Seasons. 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

Our next two works have nothing to do with summer programmatically, but they are quiet and cool and might lower your temperature, sort of like that cooling breeze you've lain awake all night waiting for. Here's Ashley Wass at the piano, beginning with Dream in Exile by Sir Arnold Bax.

in Exile. That was Ashley Wass playing piano. I'm Neil Malloy. Thanks for listening to In the Wilderness. We have a trio of singers waiting in the wings for our final set. 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Well, up ahead, the bells will toll, and somewhere amid their clangor and clamor, the voice of Virginia Astley pines for a summer long since past. Abby Lincoln shares poetry of the night from Langston Hughes, and ushering things in, soprano Lisa Roman singing Sondheim, a song all about the girls of summer.

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1: 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Up next, we've got Ghost Tropic with host Joshua Justice. You may have heard his name. 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Ghost Tropic is an oral exploration featuring soul, folk, psych, ambient, and a lot of other tunes weaved in with field recordings. 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

that was Visible Cloaks, featuring Yoshio Ojima and Satsuki Shibano, the song Shapes off their new album, Paradescence. Before that, Mario Rui Silva with Du Port de Uma Conversa. Before that, Portland's own Merkaba Brotherhood with Angelic Beings. Behind me right now, Josephine Mariko Emotions. This is Joshua Justice. 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Let's hear some more music.

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We blaze so bright. No life is special. 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No love matters more than any other. 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Because it is beautiful. Claire North, Slow Gods.

It was Alfombra Magica with Pequeño e Primitivo. Before that, Boards of Canada, version 3 of Olsen from Peel Session. Before that, or rather over that, we heard Friend of the Show Pants, reading from Claire North's Slow Gods, which just got nominated for the Ursula Le Guin Prize. Fantastic book, highly recommend it. 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

That was Mahmoud Ahmed with Jazeda. Before that, Keanu Nelson with Kajupa Jajuda. Before that, we heard Anthony Kalanico doing Hillside. And behind me right now, Mope Grooves, Many Variations. Joshua Justice, you're listening to X-Ray FM. We're on our way to our new studio, getting all set up there. 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More details there. For now, let's get back to the music.

That was Mustafa Skandrani with Stikbar Ramel Maya. Before that, we heard a new one from More Ease, the song Distance. And before that, Beth Gibbons with Mysteries. Another new one before that, Hannah Stratton, Stove. Very, very interested to hear her new album. I've enjoyed her music for a while, and this seems like a new direction. I'm excited. Behind me right now, another Portland local, Dragging an Ox Through Water, with the song Cloud of Witness off their new album, Whole Earth Catalog. That's gonna be it for Ghostropic this week. Thanks for tuning in. 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

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I'm Cosmic Grifter, and this is Growing Gently Insane. I'm really excited to be back to playing Psych this week. I picked out a lot of everything, so it was really hard to come up with a theme, but we'll just call it Back to Psych. I've got some private press stuff, some harder psych, some electronics, some experimental stuff. This should be a pretty fun show. Let's get going. Remember, radio is yours.

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I'm Cosmic Grifter, and this is Growing Gently Insane. Today's show was just called Back to Psych, because last show I played a bunch of Thai pop music. Let me give you the rundown on what we just listened to, going in reverse. That last song was Conceit by Valhalla. I really think that album reminds me of The Damnation of Adam Blessing a lot, but I guess they're both from 1969 and they're both on the United Artists label, so maybe that's why. Prior to that, it was Jacques Doudon with the song The Angel, the Devil, and the Snails. Prior to that, it was Super Chief with Sing Me a Song. That is a demo copy of a record that never got pressed, and our shop, we think, has the only demo pressing of that, so pretty cool and fun to play. Prior to that, it was The Serpent Power with the song Forget, and then it was The Loved Ones with the song Sad Dark Eyes, and we started off the set with the song Every Day's Torture by The Golden Earring. That is off their album 8 Miles High from 1969. It's an incredibly heavy and darker sound than what I think most people associate with Golden Earring, but I love that record for probably obvious reasons. But anyway, let's get the show going again. Remember, radio is yours.

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I'm Cosmic Grifter, and this is Growing Gently Insane. Let me give you the rundown on what we just listened to, going in reverse. That last song was called Train Time by Sundance. I wasn't familiar with that album. There's only one vinyl pressing of it, but I really like that country psych with a bit of a funk twist to it. Pretty fun. Prior to that, it was the song Power Slide by Eberhard Schoner. Then it was a portion of the song Silly Sally by Sweet Smoke, and I only played a portion because that song is a whole side of a record, so had to pick. Prior to that, it was the song Socknodden by Cosmic Overdose. Socknodden means longing or missing something in Swedish. Prior to that, it was Face on the Factory Floor by Kim Fowley. That is a later Kim Fowley record from 1981, but still definitely Kim Fowley. And we started off that set with the song Beyond the Rising Sun by Mark Bolan. We have about 15 minutes left, so let me give you the rundown on what we're going to listen to. We're going to start out with the song Images by The Freeborn, followed by Pale Shades of Gray by Ant Trip Ceremony. I've played Ant Trip Ceremony before, but I only had a CD, and I came into a cool bootleg copy of an LP, so gonna play it. And then we're going to end the show with the song My Song / Light Years Away by Ed Fissinger. I'm Cosmic.

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Up next, we have the Denim Dinner Party from our sister station in X-Ray. It normally plays on KXRY, which is our sister station X-Ray, Wednesdays 9 p.m. to 10 p.m., but you're going to have it here, right now on KXRW with host DJ Ramaphone, enthusiastically curated and smoothly mixed collage of German krautrock, Turkish funk, Far Eastern rock, underground American R&B, and European weirdness. Selections usually come from the 1970s, but exceptions have been made to accommodate the radness. And DJ Ramaphone has been doing this, I think, since X-Ray started. 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
1: Esta é a história de Batman no espaço sideral.

You're listening to a gentleman named Bernard Chabert. I think I pronounced that right, with Helga Seltzer. Before that, you heard a group called The Transmitters with a cover of a 60s classic, The Beat Goes On. You heard Pawn Shop, which is a group of Italian musicians that put together one little supergroup. I think they recorded only four or five songs, but those four or five songs were outstanding. Anyway, that group was called The Pawn Shop. You heard Curtis Mayfield. You heard Celio Bologna with a very amusing take on the theme from Batman. Not the Prince song, the 60s TV show. Anyway, this is Ramaphone, and you're listening to the Denim Dinner Party here on X-Ray FM. Right now, Bill Nelson.

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That was Public Image Limited at their finest with Pop Tones. You can hear that song off their second album, which they cleverly called Second Edition. Before that, threw in some Chrome off of Half Machine Lip Moves. You heard a group called RNA Organism. That was some super minimal 1980 Japanese synthwave stuff. Super great record. Highly recommend picking that up. I believe it's RNAO meets POPO. You heard Felipe Bisombes, and you heard Bill Nelson earlier. This is Ramaphone. You are listening to the Denim Dinner Party here on X-Ray FM. Thanks for staying tuned. Right now, a man who is very connected. Look him up. His name is Peter Ivers.

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I know it's beyond frowned upon. I mean, it's just, you're just not supposed to tune out Iggy, ever. But I have to say goodbye and hand the X-ray FM airwaves to a god. Nate C is up next with Heavy Metal Sewing Circle.

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2: 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My name is Alex, and this is Mazes. On Mazes, we play 1 hour of jazz adjacent new release music every Wednesday at 2 p.m. And right now, we're listening to Over Mono with Lockup.

My name is Alex, and you are listening to Mazes on X-Ray FM. That last song was Terrence Martin and Marcus Gilmore with Perspectives of Purpose. Before that, Ego LMA with What You Waiting For. Before that, Corto Alto with Thief. And then today's show is kicked off with Over Mono and Lock Up. Right now we're listening to The Sound That Chalk Makes. This is Electronic Eyes.

My name is Alex. You're listening to Mazes on X-Ray FM. The last song was the latest from Arlo Parks featuring Sampha. It was Senses. Before that, Little Sims with Open Arms. Before that, Nick Hakim with Real Here Now. And right now we're listening to Vegan with There's Something Here for Us Both.

My name is Alex, and you're listening to Mazes on X-Ray FM. That last song was Lorraine James featuring Tirza with Habits and Patterns. Before that, Black Nile with Sloss and Fog. Before that, Yousef Days with Shy Avenue. And right now, we have Ananon with When the Light Appears.

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1: 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What's up, everybody? It's Palms again. Welcome back to the third ever Palms Monday. As you know, every month I'm bringing you a different genre of electronic music to really delve into, and this month is no different. However, this month we do have my personal favorite, UK Garage. I love this genre so much. This is the genre that I make. This is the genre that I listen to the most, so I really look forward to giving you guys some of the stuff I've really been listening to lately, and some of my inspirations and the sounds of a genre that I think goes so deep and has so many different subgenres within it that there's really something for everybody in the world of UK Garage. So without further ado, let's get straight into the first three tracks. I'm gonna start us off with a track by an absolute master of the bouncy, iconic UK Garage sound and an absolute, you know, huge rising star at the moment, and that is a song called Ah Beat by Opidan. I'm gonna follow that up with a track called Productive by a rising star named Eloquin. That one's got more bassy vibes. I'd love to hear it. And I'm gonna end off this run with a song called Foundation by a huge man in the UK Garage scene right now by the name of Sammy Virgie.

That was Foundation, a track made in collaboration between Sammy Virgi and Opidan. That track absolutely masters the feel of the bouncy bass line. Really, it takes a lot to resist nodding your head to that one. Well, let's not stop the groove now while we're at it. I'm going to bring you three more nice high-energy bouncy tracks. Keep pushing you along your Monday afternoon. Well, next up, I got a remix of a track called Only Human. Originally, it was a track by KH Fortet and Nelly Furtado, but this is an MPH remix. He is a rising UK star, even more than Opidan, probably. He's really taken over this world, and it's hard to listen to UKG and not have him come up. After that, I've got a track called Sunrise by Higo. This track has, you know, house vibes, but it's bouncier. And then I'm going to finish it off with a track called Night Racer by Bernie. This track is all over the place, but it really gets you moving. So I hope you guys enjoy it.

Those are three absolutely banging tracks. Really, I don't really know the exact words to describe it. It just gets me like, you know, it motivates me. It makes me want to get up and do something. And I hope it does the same for you. Next up, I'm going to run up three more awesome tracks. We're going to start it off with a jazzy two-step vibe in a track called Other Plans by Phonetics. Then we're going to go to an absolute classic by maybe the biggest UK garage artist of all time, definitely at the moment, and that is a track called Adore You by Fred Again. And then we're going to go into another artist that's really doing a good job of combining tech house and minimal house with garage vibes, and that is going to be exemplified through a track called Two Step by artist Riordan.

That was Two Step by Riordan. Next up, I'm going to run you out three more tracks. We're going to start it off with a woman from the UK who has dominated the UK garage and UK bass scene for quite some years now. She's very established. She has a great reputation. She's super versatile. I absolutely love this artist. And this is a lady by the name of Flava D. And I'm going to be playing you a song of hers called Happy. After that, we're going to go back to Sammy Virgi, a song he made in collaboration with Chris Lake called 9 to 5. Then I'm going to be playing you yet another MPH track, a track called California, off of his debut album 132.00 FM.

That's a track called California, released on MPH's debut album 132.00 FM, released on the label Nightbase. Well, I really could talk about the genre of UKG all day. I love it a lot, and I'm really into it, really into all the different levels of it, but unfortunately, I cannot do that. I only have an hour with you guys. So I'm going to leave you off with three more songs. First up, a song that really needs no introduction. It isn't necessarily UK garage, but I think when you talk about UK electronic music, you have to play something from this artist. That is a song called Gosh by Jamie XX. Then I'm going to play a track from another female dominating the UKG world. I mentioned her earlier. I'm going to play a track called Darwin by Opidan. And then I'm going to end it off with a track called Melon from an artist named Lockers.

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1: 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My name is DJ Gillyflower, and this is Turtles Have Short Legs.

Hello and welcome to Turtles Have Short Legs on X-Ray FM. I'm your host, DJ Gillyflower. We just heard from Branton Schnurra from Sommer in Für Sichain. We heard the track entitled Die Verwunschene Quelle, The Enchanted Spring. The album is on the Agira label. It originally came out in 2015. It's just gotten a new pressing. Prior to that, it was Halkin, member of Empress, the lead band working in the 90s. Halkin made some solo releases, mostly singles. There's a new anthology of Halkin's work entitled Halkin. It's on Portland's own Concentric Circles label. It is a 2026 release. We heard the song Norway, which was originally released in 1998. Annalise Montserrat, before that, did Sand, the Sand version. There are various versions of the same song on a split 10-inch that she released on the 3-4 label, split with Richard Young's, came out in 2011. Beginning the set, it was Mimsy from Ormeology. Mimsy, a more recent name for Vexel Garland and his project Wunder. We heard the track Strange Love. Ormeology came out on Karaoke Cock in 2021. Playing right now, it is Shakali from Toin and Luonto, out on Not Not Fun in 2026. This track is called Fast Air Fast. Perhaps by now you have heard the news, but it certainly bears repeating. X-Ray is thrilled to announce we're officially moving to a new home in Southeast Portland. More specifically to the corner of Southeast 10th and Hawthorne. 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And if you make a gift to our Big Move campaign now until July 17th, you'll be entered into a drawing to win a free pair of weekend passes to the festival. One winner will get the weekend passes, and one runner-up will receive a pair of day passes for Saturday. All of the information on all of this stuff is at our website, xray.fm/big-move. As always, I thank you very sincerely for listening to Turtles Have Short Legs and for keeping attuned to X-Ray FM.

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I'm your host, DJ Gillyflower. We just heard from Tommy Crest from their 2026 album On Glitter Beat. The album is entitled Asikel. We heard the track Annie's Gem. Uni Hopple before that did Colors Close to Me from Evergreen in Your Mind. That's out on Basin Rock. It's a 2026 release. Prior to that, it was Sea Buckthorn from Never the Same River on Lost Tribe Sound. 2026 on that one, too. We heard His Mind Was a Blizzard. Beginning the set, it was Space Moth from Inward Eye. A 2026 release on Greenway, we heard In the Garden. Right now it is Soge, a duo out of France, who play a variety of analog and modular synths, including the Persephone, which is an analog fingerboard synth, coupled with amplified cymbalon. Their 2026 album, Pizza Soleil, is out on the Wabi Sabi Tapes label. This track is called Éclat de Douceur. Once again, I thank you for listening to Turtles Have Short Legs and for keeping it tuned to X-Ray FM.

where your roots are branching. You have stood still to learn the speech of rain-bringing wind and the silence of cold-bringer. You know who comes to you, Manzanita, dark red berry maker, deer feeder, hider of fox sparrow, and dogbane, whose shredded stems weave themselves to fish line. Nine bark for mountain goat, arrowwood, whose stone quiver lifts plums like sea spray, buckthorn and bitter sherry. Where woodpecker and black bear touch their claws together. I walk among you, not sleeping, not knowing what I must be or where my roots are hiding. Not knowing the speech of rain or the signs of snow moon. But among your silent leaves, saying your true names and begging, tell me my own.

You are listening to Turtles Have Short Legs, a program on X-Ray FM. I am your host, DJ Gillyflower. We just heard from Daisy Rickman from her beautiful album Howl, which came out in 2024 on the Weird Walk Record cult label. We heard Sunflowers of Your Mind. Before Daisy Rickman, it was Father Dionysios Tabakis, a priest in the Greek Orthodox Church based in Greece, from the album Paradise Metal. On Heat Crimes, out in 2026, we heard a track that translates to techno in the monastery. Prior to that, Le Fruit Vert, out of Montreal, from Pont Perdu, came out on the 3-4 label in 2017. We heard A Peacock Astray. Before Le Fruit Vert, it was David Wagner and Zomes from Who Shall Be the Sun. That was a cassette release on Near Unison in 2016. Zomes, working with the Poetry of Pacific Northwest poet David Wagner, who passed away in 2021. We heard Song Asking for Mercy from The Bushes. Beginning the set, The Desert Natures from their Corbelstone Press cassette from 2026 entitled Rays. We heard San Bernardino, Ale Osa Mantra. Playing right now, it is Forest Swords from 2013 Engravings, the LP. This is actually the 2025 remastered version of Annika's Battle. The original came out on Triangle. Dense Truth put out the 2025 reissue. I just have one track left in my hour today on X-Ray. We'll hear from Peruvian band Ranil y su Conjunto Tropical. Music from the 70s, I believe. There's a new anthology of their work on Analog Africa called Galaxia Tropical. We'll hear the track Arboles de mi Selva. Keep it tuned to X-Ray FM for a string of great music programs throughout your Tuesday afternoon and evening, beginning with Very Good Plus, hosted by DJ Ed. For right now, I'm DJ Gillyflower, signing off the mic. I'll see you next time.

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1: Trump preps a fake 2020 bombshell to rig 2026. Rubio declares war on the war crimes court. A judge kills the pardon era slush fund, and ICE maims protesters. Good morning. This is the Commonwealth Report, news for the public, not the powerful. You can follow us at commonwealthreport.news. Is Trump about to steal 2026 with a fake 2020 bombshell? Donald Trump plans a Thursday speech unveiling what he calls newly declassified intelligence about foreign interference in the 2020 election. A claim that more than 60 courts in his own intelligence community rejected. The real 2021 assessment found no foreign actor altered a single vote. So who's running this declassification? Bill Pulte, a housing regulator with zero intelligence experience, now installed as acting spy chief. Trump told him, "You can declassify whatever you want." The task force, staffed by right-wing writer John Solomon and recycled Trump aides, was reportedly encouraged to limit redactions, even leaving in the names of private citizens and former intelligence officials, say the NSA and CIA are alarmed. Critics warn the real play is pushing the SAVE Act, a voter suppression bill, and delegitimizing or pre-delegitimizing November. Remember, Utah audited 2 million voters and found exactly one non-citizen registration. This is a manufactured crisis with a manufactured cure. Rubio declares war on the war crimes court. Secretary of State Marco Rubio announced Monday a campaign to dismantle the International Criminal Court, the tribunal that prosecutes genocide and war crimes. He accused the court of waging war on America and threatened to teach it, quote, the full meaning of American resolve. The State Department plans increased sanctions on the court, visa revocations, and travel bans for its personnel, and pressure on other nations to pile on. Omar Shakir of the rights group Dawn asked the obvious question, is the secretary worried because he knows American personnel committed war crimes in Iran? Kenneth Roth, who used to run Human Rights Watch, says Rubio can't even make an honest case, since the court only acts where sovereign nations invite it. When you're tearing down the war crimes court, people start wondering what you're hiding. Is Trump turning $1 trillion into a political spoils system? The public comment period closed Monday on a rule from Russell Vogt, the Project 2025 architect running the Office of Management and Personnel Budget, that would require every discretionary federal grant to demonstrably advance the president's policy priorities. Civil servants and peer review panels get pushed aside. Political appointees get final say over more than $1 trillion. They can kill multi-year grants at will, and they're explicitly forbidden from deferring to scientific peer reviewers. They can even bypass public notice using national security exemptions the rule never defines. The watchdog group Peer says it's, quote, a blueprint for a spoils system for federal service funding, arriving just as the administration guts the inspectors and auditors who'd catch the corruption. Your tax dollars handed out as political favors. That's the plan in writing. Are we a banana republic yet? Rapper Boozy Badass paid $600,000 to MAGA operatives Jacob Wall and Jack Berkman to secure a Trump pardon on a gun charge. The pardon never came, and now he's in arbitration trying to claw back half his money. Boozy says the pair were, quote, talking like they had Trump on speed dial. Wall and Berkman are convicted felons who already paid over $1 million for a robocall scheme targeting black voters. They claimed endorsements from people who deny even knowing the rapper, and a White House official says the clemency team never heard from them at all. When presidential mercy becomes a marketplace, grifters set up shop and justice goes to whoever can pay the toll. That's not a republic. That's a racket. Are Trump's lawyers about to get their comeuppance? A federal judge just blew up the legal foundation of Trump's $1.776 billion slush fund. Judge Kathleen Williams nullified the settlement in Trump versus the IRS, ruling the lawsuit was collusive because, quote, the lead plaintiff and the government are one. The deal would have funneled billions to Trump's political allies and shielded him from more than $100 million in tax penalties. Williams went further. She flagged ongoing bar discipline proceedings against Acting Attorney General Todd Blanche and Associate Attorney General Stanley Woodward, whose former client stood to cash in, and referred Trump's personal lawyer, Alejandro Bruto, to the Florida bar. 35 former federal judges triggered the inquiry. Blanche faces his Senate confirmation hearing for attorney general this week. The rule of law isn't dead yet. It just needed a judge with a spine. They're blinding Americans for protesting ICE. A new report from Physicians for Human Rights and Berkeley's Human Rights Center documents 412 incidents of crowd control weapons misused against immigration protesters between June of last year and this May. 119 people suffered visible injuries, 203 injuries in all, including permanent blindings and traumatic brain injuries. The researchers say the true toll is far greater since chemical exposure and hearing loss don't show up on video. More than 90% of the incidents happened in just five metro areas, including right here in Portland, plus Chicago, Los Angeles, Minneapolis, and Newark. Dr. Rohini Har says these harms are, quote, almost always foreseeable when weapons get fired point blank against manufacturers' guidance. These are Americans exercising their First Amendment rights, maimed by their own government, with almost no official accountability. That should chill every one of us. And that's the way it is today, Tuesday, July 14th, 2026. I'm Tom Hartman.

0: This is the Tom Hartman Program.
1: Well, happy Bastille Day. Top of the day to you. Why are Trump and the GOP tearing America apart? Also, is Trump about to steal 2026 with a fake 2020 bombshell? We have some thoughts and possibilities on that. And Rubio declares war on the International Criminal Court. Could that be because Rubio is committing international crimes? We'll talk about that in the first hour of our program today. In the second hour, is Trump turning $1 trillion into a political spoil system? What's the history of the spoil system in America? Also, they're blinding Americans for protesting ICE. I mean, literally making Americans blind with these so-called crowd control weapons. We'll talk about that. In the third hour of our program, our one guest today, Alex Lawson, is going to drop by how Trump hijacked Social Security for his own political and financial gain. And are Trump's lawyers about to get their comeuppance? I'll tell you about this rather remarkable court case that was decided yesterday or was handed down yesterday. But to open our program today, my op-ed, my daily take, written over at HartmanReport.com, is titled, Why Are Trump and the GOP Tearing America Apart? And, you know, what got me on this, a year ago, I essentially asked the same question. And I still don't have an answer. I mean, I think it's a confluence of things, and I'd love to discuss it with you. Why are they doing this? Right, I'll get into the details of what they're doing, but I mean, today is the anniversary of Trump's big, beautiful bill passing and being signed into law. This is the so far it's handed out $118 billion to the top 1%. It has, and Republicans in Congress actually got together. Actually, it wasn't today; it was yesterday. Republicans in Congress actually got together and celebrated the passage of this thing, celebrating the one of the largest tax cuts in history, along with the single largest cut to food assistance and Medicaid in the history of the United States. And the Medicaid cuts don't even kick in until the end of November of this year. In other words, until after the election. So if the Democrats take the House or the Senate or both, Republicans can say, oh, all that pain you're feeling, the Democrats are in charge now. Don't forget. You know, this is just wild. And so I opened the article talking about, a couple of examples, one that ProPublica found, in Human Rights Watch documented, of these were all women who, one was a single mom, one was a widow. They were basically on food stamps or on Medicaid, and they lost their benefits because of these so-called enhanced paperwork requirements. Stuff is just getting lost. And this is why the Congressional Budget Office projects millions are going to lose Medicaid. The cruelty isn't built into the bill. It's not a side effect. It's the whole reason for the so-called enhanced paperwork requirements. Every mother who gives up in frustration, every widow tripped up by a typo, every application left to rot in the backlog is now a savings that can be translated into a larger tax cut for Elon Musk, Mark Zuckerberg, and Jeff Bezos, while the poorest Americans actually see their taxes go up. I mean, that's the Republican Party's morality. So the question nobody seems to have an answer to is why? Why are they doing this? Let me just go through. I mean, they've condemned 12 million Americans to sickness and early death by gutting Medicaid. They're destroying American soft power by killing USAID and condemned millions to death. They fired so many workers in the Social Security Administration that just getting through to sign up has turned into a month-long slog. Now, they've gutted the State Department at a time diplomacy is most needed. They've ended food assistance for millions, SNAP programs, food stamps. They refuse to enforce laws and rules that allow workers to form unions. They proposed finance forcing all new Medicare recipients into so-called Medicare Advantage scam plans. They're refusing military aid for Ukraine for over a year so Putin can finish off the job. They've stopped the Consumer Financial Protection Bureau from going after fraudsters. They've eliminated a major NOAA program designed to warn communities about the dangers of flooding and extreme weather. They've politicized the FBI, the DOJ, the Federal Election Commission. They've ended net neutrality, so none of us are safe online. They shut down anti-cyber warfare operations in the federal government. They defunded university research that leads to innovation and saves lives. They've terminated support for people with student loans, and they're gutting scholarship programs. They've slashed Affordable Care Act outreach budgets, and they're allowing junk insurance plans. They've reversed over 100 environmental rules, including those on clean air, clean water, and chemical safety. They've weakened Dodd-Frank, so there's less oversight of too-big-to-fail banks. They've dialed back OSHA workplace safety standards and inspections. They've cut taxes on rich people while raising them on average working people through tariffs. They're making it harder to vote and harassing blue states by demanding their voter information. They've changed the Federal Trade Commission to allow more monopolies. They're working to prosecute women who have miscarriages or abortions. They've made it harder to qualify for Social Security disability and SSI. They are ending auto emission standards and increasing our reliance on fossil fuels. They packed the courts with judges that the American Bar Association itself says are, quote, unqualified. They're trying to destroy the faith in our elections. This is, Trump is going to have his speech day after tomorrow. And they're setting up election workers for harassment. They've fired the inspectors general who actually find waste and fraud and abuse across multiple federal agencies. They've weakened whistleblower protections. They're trying to eliminate them altogether. They put the military on the streets of our cities in violation of posse comitatus. They've used state power to punish political opponents, including and particularly those who've investigated Trump's crimes or his alleged Russian collusion or his corruption. They've created a network of concentration camps across America. They've allowed a shadow cabinet of 13 billionaires and theocrats via Project 2025. They're attacking judges and prosecutors, leaving violence and threats of violence. They have fomented violence, including January 6th, as a political strategy. They're trying to destroy our asylum and refugee system. They're both basically frozen, except for white South Africans. They've pardoned insurrectionists, rapists, cyber criminals, and other wealthy criminals. They defunded the IRS so it can no longer audit the morbidly rich. They're banning books and censoring libraries. They're criminalizing being trans or queer. They're rolling back gun safety measures. They've defunded the arts, humanities, and public media. They're gutting vaccine and other programs that keep Americans healthy. They've nakedly politicized the military. They're expanding federal surveillance powers while kneecapping oversight. They've criminalized free speech, particularly on college campuses. They're attempting to revoke birthright citizenship. They're attacking press freedom. They've barred the Associated Press from the White House. They've sabotaged the U.S. Postal Service. They're undermining the census. They've scaled back civil and women's rights enforcement. They've normalized autocratic language like vermin, scum, and animals. They've expelled millions of brown-skinned immigrants who have already gone through the legal process to get work permits and are on a path toward citizenship. They've created international fiscal chaos with these taco tariff policies. They've canceled the National Suicide Hotline for queer kids. They've gutted our national parks and sold off our federal lands to wealthy friends of Trump. They've created a vast, secret, unaccountable police force with masked officers whose identity is concealed. They've allowed the president to accept hundreds of millions of dollars, billions of dollars, arguably, in obvious bribes from foreign powers in violation of the Constitution. And they're working so hard to conceal the crimes of Jeffrey Epstein, Donald Trump, and the people around them. Why? I mean, this ultimately becomes the question. Why is this going on? Is it because, as Craig Unger says, that Trump has been secretly working for Putin for 20 years? Is it because he spent so many years just burning with rage when he was never accepted by the high society in New York that he has just come to hate America? Could it be that foreign powers are pouring literally billions of dollars into the Trump family, hoping that essentially paying him to tear America apart? Is it possible that all of this is being done just to pay for tax cuts for billionaires? Or are his and Vance's and Musk's white supremacist, Christian nationalist, libertarian, and neo-Nazi ideologies so intense that they're willing to essentially burn down our country just to expel immigrants, deny benefits to people of color, elevate the rich, crush unions, and resubordinate women? I don't know the answer. I think it's all of the above, frankly. But, which is the most important? What's really driving this? Is it all just, one insane guy? I mean, the Germans tried to make that excuse for a long, long time. Oh, yeah, it was just one insane guy. We shouldn't have followed him. What's going on here? What do you think? I'll be picking up your calls at the bottom of the hour. Stick around. We'll be right back.
0: This is the Tom Hartman Program.
1: It's the place where smart people get their news. We'll be right back.

0: welcome back. Elaine in Ocala, Florida. Hey, Elaine, what's on your mind today?
1: Yes, thank you. I'm curious about the interaction between the earned, you know, the SSDI, and available Social Security that's supposed to be available, the Medicaid reductions, and the SNAP reductions, and how does that interact with climate change, which could disable a lot more people? And also, are Social Security ghost offices being detected in more and more jurisdictions?
0: Yes, they are.
1: I'm really curious. And okay, thank you for having Alex on today, because that's really helpful.
0: Yeah, he's really good on that stuff. You know, it's really interesting because, you know, Social Security is like an independent thing. It doesn't come out of the federal budget. So, you know, you could argue that it's not being paid for with taxes on billionaires. I think the reason they're going after it is because the solution to solving the Social Security problem is to start taxing billionaires. Again, why are they going after Medicare and Medicaid? Particularly, you know, and SSI, so disability insurance, again, because you've got a bunch of billionaires who basically own this country now. The Supreme Court, five corrupt Republicans on the Supreme Court, said it's legal to buy elections and to bribe politicians as long as the bribe is delivered after the politician does what you want. It's called a gratuity. Well, that was the Snyder decision just 2 years ago. So six Republicans now on the Supreme Court have just basically turned America into an oligarchy, and the oligarchs don't want to pay for anything. They think that, you know, we pulled ourselves up by our bootstraps or inherited billions from our daddies. You should, too. So I think that's the answer to your question, Elaine. Makes
1: sense.
0: Thank
1: you.
0: Okay, thank you. Good to hear from you. Alfredo in Mountain View, California. Hey, Alfredo, what's up?
2: Hi, Tom. Good morning. Yeah, I wanted to touch a little bit on the home prices and home affordability. Mm-hmm. They just passed this, this bill without Trump signing it. But it's not just the home prices that are a problem. Here in California, for example, and I think this is also happening elsewhere, not only do you have property taxes, but now property taxes are capped, I think, at 1% or so in California with Prop 13. They're going around that by adding additional levies like Valorem and Belarus on top of the property taxes.
0: Hmm.
2: So not only the taxes are based on the purchase of the new home, which is really high, but these additional taxes increase your property taxes further to 1.5, 1.6, or whatever percent, which is extremely high.
0: Which
2: and is making homes even
0: you know, this
2: more,
0: is kind of the same issue that, I'm forgetting her name now, Elaine, I think it was, who just called in. You know, why are they doing all this? Well, you know, why are they having to increase property taxes in California? Because they're not taxing the billionaires on their income or their wealth. There's not enough money to provide, you know, goods and services, or, you know, services and so, you know, we got to get it out of property taxes.
2: Yeah, I think the politicians need to address that issue because it is a big problem. It's a huge problem.
0: I agree, and this is why, you know, I support, and so many progressives support, although your governor doesn't. You know, this one-time 5% tax on billionaires in California. It's going to be interesting to see what happens with that this year. Alfredo, thanks for the call. Thanks for the information.
2: Thank you, Tom.
0: Yeah, we're seeing something very similar, by the way, happening here in Oregon. Thank you. We'll be right back.

Tired of spin and billionaire-backed news? The Commonwealth Report delivers truth with backbone. News for the public, not the powerful. 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Democracy belongs to you. It's the great revenge. Trump's Orwellian America is taking shape. The key to it was this insane executive order titled Ending the Weaponization of the Federal Government. And basically what it does is it sets up the weaponization of the federal government. It proclaims that the Biden administration was, you know, using the Justice Department to go after Trump people and Republicans. And it does it in a way that basically rationalizes they're doing the same thing. This is an absolute danger to our republic, this executive order and Trump's assertions around it. And you can read all about it. There's a whole op-ed about it titled The Great Revenge, Trump's Orwellian America Takes Shape, over at HartmanReport.com. Get ready for the investigations, the arrests, and the show trials. HartmanReport.com. Check it out.

0: 23 minutes past the hour. Welcome back. So the biggest lie is coming on Thursday. Donald Trump has announced that on Thursday he's going to be announcing the results of Bill Pulte's investigation. Now, Bill Pulte was a Nepo baby, a wealthy guy who inherited a lot of money from his family, a big real estate fortune. And Trump, and he's a big Trump donor, and so Trump put him in charge of the housing, you know, the federal housing agency. And he was perfectly willing to go through, to rummage through people's mortgage documents, looking for things that he could use or that he could hand to Trump to use to prosecute Adam Schiff and Letitia James and anybody else that Trump hated. So Pulte is, like, already been willing to essentially break the law, or at least break policy, in the service of Donald Trump. So Trump then made him in charge when Tulsi Gabbard resigned, put him in charge of the Department of, or made him the Director of National Intelligence, all 18 intelligence agencies, and said, you know, see what you can find about the 2020 election. And now, you know, we've had two Trump-appointed FBI directors who've said nothing happened there. You know, you've got Bill Barr, the attorney general, said nothing happened there. The intelligence community's own conclusion, this is the official conclusion of the intelligence community in 2021 about the 2020 election, quote, and this is when Trump was president, we have no indications that any foreign actor attempted to alter any technical aspect of the voting process in the 2020 U.S. elections. But, you know, Bill Pulte is, they're going to find something, right? There's going to be some thing. Now, here's the thing. They're redacting, or they're unredacting material, and they are unclassifying material. Now, just because something has been unclassified doesn't mean it's true. So if you've got, you know, dozens of people who have called into the FBI because they've been listening to Laura Loomer on YouTube, you know, or Tina Peters or somebody like that, and they're calling in going, well, I think my vote was flipped by them Venezuelans or whatever. Or if, you know, Maduro's in prison, God only knows if he's being tortured. I mean, you know, Trump is trying to get him to say, yeah, I did it. You know, we don't know what he's going to say on Thursday, but I think it's pretty clear that not only is he going to say, see, I really won in 2020, but he's also going to say, now I have a supposed proof in hand, and I'm issuing an emergency declaration. I'm going to put, in effect, the SAVE Act, make all those married women ineligible to vote. You know, 21 million Americans who don't even have their birth certificate, they can't vote. We're going to put the SAVE Act into effect through executive order, which he's already tried to do, but now he's going to have some kind of... And Steve Bannon told on June 20th, said Bill Pulte's job at ODNI is, quote, to get to the bottom of the 2020 stolen election. On June 29th, Bannon said the White House's effort would supply the predicate, that was his word, for an emergency declaration. And the next day, Wayne Allen Root, who's been on this program a number of times, we used to debate, argued on the air that the emergency order would just be an updated version of the SAVE Act. And Trump keeps telling reporters, you know, that this is what he wants. So hang on tight, guys. It's going to get wild. Thursday is going to be, shall we say, fascinating. And, you know, well, stick around.
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0: Pretty much the only thing Trump has not yet done that Putin has done is seize control of the elections. That's what he's trying to do.

Trump preps a fake 2020 bombshell to rig 2026. Rubio declares war on the war crimes court. A judge kills the pardon era slush fund, and ICE maims protesters. Good morning. This is the Commonwealth Report, news for the public, not the powerful. You can follow us at commonwealthreport.news. Is Trump about to steal 2026 with a fake 2020 bombshell? Donald Trump plans a Thursday speech unveiling what he calls newly declassified intelligence about foreign interference in the 2020 election. A claim that more than 60 courts in his own intelligence community rejected. The real 2021 assessment found no foreign actor altered a single vote. So who's running this declassification? Bill Pulte, a housing regulator with zero intelligence experience, now installed as acting spy chief. Trump told him, "You can declassify whatever you want." The task force, staffed by right-wing writer John Solomon and recycled Trump aides, was reportedly encouraged to limit redactions, even leaving in the names of private citizens and former intelligence officials, say the NSA and CIA are alarmed. Critics warn the real play is pushing the SAVE Act, a voter suppression bill, and delegitimizing or pre-delegitimizing November. Remember, Utah audited 2 million voters and found exactly one non-citizen registration. This is a manufactured crisis with a manufactured cure. Rubio declares war on the war crimes court. Secretary of State Marco Rubio announced Monday a campaign to dismantle the International Criminal Court, the tribunal that prosecutes genocide and war crimes. He accused the court of waging war on America and threatened to teach it, quote, the full meaning of American resolve. The State Department plans increased sanctions on the court, visa revocations, and travel bans for its personnel, and pressure on other nations to pile on. Omar Shakir of the rights group Dawn asked the obvious question, is the secretary worried because he knows American personnel committed war crimes in Iran? Kenneth Roth, who used to run Human Rights Watch, says Rubio can't even make an honest case, since the court only acts where sovereign nations invite it. When you're tearing down the war crimes court, people start wondering what you're hiding. Is Trump turning $1 trillion into a political spoils system? The public comment period closed Monday on a rule from Russell Vogt, the Project 2025 architect running the Office of Management and Personnel Budget, that would require every discretionary federal grant to demonstrably advance the president's policy priorities. Civil servants and peer review panels get pushed aside. Political appointees get final say over more than $1 trillion. They can kill multi-year grants at will, and they're explicitly forbidden from deferring to scientific peer reviewers. They can even bypass public notice using national security exemptions the rule never defines. The watchdog group Peer says it's, quote, a blueprint for a spoil system for federal service funding, arriving just as the administration guts the inspectors and auditors who'd catch the corruption. Your tax dollars handed out as political favors. That's the plan in writing. Are we a banana republic yet? Rapper Boozy Badass paid $600,000 to MAGA operatives Jacob Wall and Jack Berkman to secure a Trump pardon on a gun charge. The pardon never came, and now he's in arbitration trying to claw back half his money. Boozy says the pair were, quote, talking like they had Trump on speed dial. Wall and Berkman are convicted felons who already paid over $1 million for a robocall scheme targeting black voters. They claimed endorsements from people who deny even knowing the rapper, and a White House official says the clemency team never heard from them at all. When presidential mercy becomes a marketplace, grifters set up shop and justice goes to whoever can pay the toll. That's not a republic. That's a racket. Are Trump's lawyers about to get their comeuppance? A federal judge just blew up the legal foundation of Trump's $1.76 billion slush fund. Judge Kathleen Williams nullified the settlement in Trump versus the IRS, ruling the lawsuit was collusive because, quote, the lead plaintiff and the government are one. The deal would have funneled billions to Trump's political allies and shielded him from more than $100 million in tax penalties. Williams went further. She flagged ongoing bar discipline proceedings against Acting Attorney General Todd Blanche and Associate Attorney General Stanley Woodward, whose former client stood to cash in, and referred Trump's personal lawyer, Alejandro Bruto, to the Florida bar. 35 former federal judges triggered the inquiry. Blanche faces his Senate confirmation hearing for Attorney General this week. The rule of law isn't dead yet. It just needed a judge with a spine. They're blinding Americans for protesting ICE. A new report from Physicians for Human Rights and Berkeley's Human Rights Center
documents 412 incidents of crowd control weapons misused against immigration protesters between June of last year and this May. 119 people suffered visible injuries, 203 injuries in all, including permanent blindings and traumatic brain injuries. The researchers say the true toll is far greater since chemical exposure and hearing loss don't show up on video. More than 90% of the incidents happened in just five metro areas, including right here in Portland, plus Chicago, Los Angeles, Minneapolis, and Newark. Dr. Rohini Har says these harms are almost always foreseeable when weapons get fired point blank against manufacturers' guidance. These are Americans exercising their First Amendment rights, maimed by their own government, with almost no official accountability. That should chill every one of us. And that's the way it is today, Tuesday, July 14th, 2026. I'm Tom Hartman.

0: 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Or that after the show we send out Sue's Stack, a list of every topic I've discussed along with clickable hot links to every source of information I've shared with you on the air? 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
1: They said the law would hold. They said the court would stand. But what happens to a nation when power slips its hand?
0: Welcome back. 34 minutes past the hour. So some quick news here. Donald Trump just came out and remember yesterday he said, we're going to impose a 20% tax or fee or whatever, reimbursement fee for our, so, you know, for our defending the Gulf on all the shipments coming through. And everybody was, you know, going on TV going, are you kidding? You're going to add 20% to the price of oil coming out of the Gulf of Hormuz? And so today he came out and he said, no, I'm not going to do that after all. So much for the, it's taco, right? Trump always chickens out. He says, instead, the Gulf states are going to invest in America. You know, they'll give another $2 billion to Jared Kushner or something like that, right? And then Jared Kushner will, you know, I don't know, buy some land in Albania and make a fortune and bring it back and put it in his mansion in Florida. I mean, you know, it's called trickle down. Also, U.S. Central Command says it's going to initiate its naval blockade starting at 4 o'clock Eastern time today, which is, it's like an hour after we get off the air, right? And an Iranian security source says Tehran will, quote, deliver a devastating response if we attack Pickaxe Mountain, which was referenced yesterday in one of the administration's releases, where they think that there's an underground nuclear facility. And oil prices, of course, are going back up. Meanwhile, Marco Rubio is trying to destroy the International Criminal Court. Could this be because Marco Rubio is supporting war crimes? I mean, in a video posted to social media, Rubio said that the U.S. will teach the ICC the full meaning of American resolve. He said it'll feature a whole-of-government response to systematically disable the court's ability to operate, target American servicemen or officials, or otherwise threaten American sovereignty. Now, we are committing war crimes. I mean, you know, we bombed a little girls' school in Iran. There was no provocation for that. The entire thing was a war crime. We're killing civilians in boats off the coast of Colombia and Venezuela. Those are war crimes. Our invading Venezuela and killing 80 people to snatch the president and his wife, that was a war crime. And, you know, I think that, and we're not a party to the ICC, but what he's doing is he's putting individual sanctions on judges for the ICC, refusing to allow them to travel to the United States, trying to freeze their credit cards, you know, freeze their bank accounts, anything that might have to do with an American company. This is getting really ugly. When a government, and the ICC, by the way, has officially indicted Benjamin Netanyahu for war crimes in Gaza. So when a government, our government in this case, explicitly says we're going after the court that stops war criminals, that's a really bad sign. I mean, that's not a red flag. That's a fireworks display. This is something really terrible. So what's on your mind today? Mark in Oakland, California. Hey, Mark, what's up?
2: Hey, Tom, thanks for taking the call.
0: Sure.
2: Tom, I'm calling in this morning because I want to offer the solution for how we get out of this nightmare that doesn't involve violence.
0: Mm-hmm.
2: But before I do, I'd like to give you my background as how I reached this conclusion. I was a sales professional here in the Bay Area for about 25 years, and I came to realize after my first 2 years were not so great because I was following everything that they were teaching me in the sales training. But after I realized if I wanted to make a career in this, I was going to have to do something different. Hold on a second. I was hyperventilating a little bit there. Excuse me. I learned that you have to look to be successful in sales. You have to learn about human nature and human behavior, and everything is driven by emotion. And you don't try to manipulate people to do what you want them to do. You win them over with your actions. And I'm getting a little bit.
0: So the bottom line here, Mark, how do we get out of this nightmare?
2: Well, the Democratic Party needs to call an emergency session because we are in a critical emergency right now. Mm-hmm. And they need to elevate somebody that's going to be the speaker for the party. And the person has to have charisma. They have to have great oratory skills. They have to have authenticity and be able to connect with average people.
0: Yeah.
2: And they need a national audience, much like Trump is going to have on Thursday night. They need to buy the airtime. And this person has to have a conversation with America, similar to like Newt.
0: I agree. I think we need somebody who has the oratorical and human connection skills of a Barack Obama or a Bill Clinton. And the problem is that whoever that person is once blessed by the Democratic Party, will be the number one candidate for president in 2028. And the problem is, nobody wants the party to be deciding that in advance for us. And so it's got to be some kind of an organic process that works from the grassroots up, from the bottom up. And I think there's a few people who are kind of auditioning for that. I think that's why Gavin Newsom has been so outspoken in his opposition to Trump, although he's backed away recently. Why J.B. Pritzker has spoken out. You've got the governor of Kentucky right now, Andy Beshear, speaking up about Mitch McConnell. These are the guys who want to become president. But I understand what you're saying, Mark, and I agree with your diagnosis and your prescription. I just don't see how it happens.
2: None of those three that you named, or any of the ones that I have in mind. There's only two people right now within the Democratic Party, the Congress, that could do this. One would be Ro Khanna, the other would be John Ossoff, because both of them are not afraid to get in front of a camera and explain things in detail to people. And that's what has to happen. Yep. They have to paint a word picture of what America is going to look like in 10 years for their children if we continue down this path of one-party rule. And that's exactly what Trump called for during his July 4th speech. He said, we will rule for 100 years if we pass this Voter Suppression Act.
0: Yeah.
2: And they really mean it, Tom, and you know they mean it.
0: Oh, I know. I know, Mark. And I like your analysis. I can pretty much predict John Ossoff, if he wins the Senate back, and Ro Khanna are probably going to be in the Democratic primary for president. So we'll see how it plays out. Mark, thank you. Thank you for your contribution. Harold in Arlington, Virginia. Hey, Harold, what's on your mind today?
3: Yeah, I wanted to talk about your question that you opened with at the beginning. It's just why all this...
0: Why are they tearing America apart? Yeah.
3: Right. And there's... I don't know that I can give you a comprehensive answer, but there's an underlying thing to it. Besides people being driven by greed, billionaires and so forth, there's also the philosophy underneath that has developed from libertarianism, basically that the government has no business helping people. You're supposed to sink or swim on your own merits and pull yourself up by your bootstraps.
0: Right.
3: And, I think was attributed to Rand Paul once said, or maybe he didn't, but it was attributed to him that, What does freedom have to do with your idea about discontinuing Social Security and Medicare? And he says, well, you have the freedom to succeed. You have the freedom to die in the gutter like a dog. I mean, that's freedom.
0: Yeah, that was
3: your
0: his dad.
3: It's your responsibility, individual.
0: That was Ron Paul. Or the old joke that Rush Limbaugh used to love to make. What do you do for a man when he's down? You kick him, otherwise he won't get up. And, So that, and that's now being translated into violence against homeless people, basically.
3: Yeah, and especially, poverty is a spur, supposedly, in this philosophy.
0: All right.
3: To poor people to get up off their butts and quit being lazy.
0: Instead of being the trap that it is for nine out of ten people who are genuinely in poverty. Most of them really have no mechanism to get out of it in this America.
3: It does bring out one aspect of society, and that is many people are dependent upon government assistance for one thing or another, and that's the way we wound up.
4: Yeah.
3: And a lot of people, and there's a lot of people that say, hey, it shouldn't be this way, you know?
4: Mm-hmm. Yeah, yeah. No, I get it. And so that, and what's particularly fascinating about that is that libertarianism, the Libertarian Party, was created in the 1950s by a group called FEE, the Foundation for Education something. And FEE was a front group for the real estate lobby that was created to stop rent control in New York City. And so the whole Libertarian Party thing, and you know, these are the people who hired, what's his name, one of the founders of neoliberalism, you know, and to publish a pamphlet against rent control and stuff. And, you know, the whole thing was, a big business scam to begin with, the Libertarian Party, literally. And it really got a jump start in the election of 1980 when David Koch ran for vice president on the Libertarian ticket. And the ticket basically called for ending all federal involvement in anything except policing, the military, and, well, that was it, policing and the military. I mean, even thought fire departments, you know, should be paid for locally. Everybody should pay, you know, a fee to a local for-profit fire department. All of our roads should be toll roads owned by billionaires or big corporations. And, you know, the government should do nothing. Go ahead.
3: It's even started to infect religion as well.
4: Yeah.
3: You know.
4: Oh, yeah. Yeah, they're tearing down Christianity with this libertarian stuff. You're absolutely right. Harold, thank you. Well said. It's good. Yeah, good one. Good answer to the question. We'll be right back, 45 minutes past the hour.
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4: 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We'll be right back with more of your calls.

0: And welcome back, Wanda in San Luis Obispo. You are on the air. Wanda, what's up?
1: Oh, good morning, Tom, and thank you very much for taking my call. I've been watching this Mitch McConnell episode. He's been gone from probably over a month now. Nobody knows if he's alive or not for sure. And I don't know of anybody else that could have a job like that and not either be fired or replaced.
0: Well, he's the guy who continually voted against, sick leave for American workers.
1: Yeah, yeah. So I think Beshear should just put somebody in. Yeah. Let the Republicans scream all they want. I think Beshear should just put somebody in.
0: He's talking
1: unless
0: about
1: they can prove he's alive.
0: Yeah, he's talking
1: about. I hope he takes action on it.
0: Yeah, I do too.
1: Can you name another job you can be gone for 3-4 weeks without calling in, without showing up, without a doctor's note?
0: No, only if you're a Republican member of Congress. I don't even think a Democrat could get away with it, frankly.
1: I don't think so either.
0: Yeah.
1: Amazing. Well, and there was the other representative that was gone for, 3 weeks, and nobody did anything about it.
0: No, it was actually, I think it was 4 months he was gone. Tom
1: was 4 months?
0: Was that Tom Keene? Was that his name? The guy who was being treated for depression. Yeah. Which is a tough thing, you know. My heart goes out to him, but he did owe his voters something and didn't deliver on it, so.
1: They are supposed to represent the people.
0: Yeah, and you can imagine a Republican being depressed. Maybe he has a conscience, right?
1: Yes, maybe so. But thank you for taking my call.
0: My
1: and
0: pleasure.
1: Keep on.
0: Thank you. Back at you. Stephen in Pueblo, Colorado. Hey, Stephen, what's on your mind today?
2: Well, it's greed, Tom. Plain and simple, greed. The man cannot have enough money or power. He wants it all. And Jeffrey Epstein at one time said that Donald Trump was the most evil man he ever met.
0: That's true. It's in the Epstein files.
2: That's got to tell you something.
0: Yeah.
2: Putin won't end the war because of greed. He's making money on it. All the oligarchs in Russia are making money.
0: Or at least they were initially.
2: Yep.
0: I think they're now that Ukraine is starting to take out refineries, it's actually producing a worldwide shortage of refined petroleum products, which is going to get real interesting real fast.
2: Yeah, and I'm wondering about a coming depression.
0: Yeah.
2: The worldwide depression because of that. Will that spark a depression?
0: It could easily. It certainly sparked a major recession and inflation in the United States in the 1970s and the early 1980s when the Arab states, the Gulf states, refused to ship oil to us, you know, the Arab oil embargo, because we sided with Israel in the Seven-Day War. So

And so Trump will get blamed for this via the Gulf of Hormuz, even though it has nothing to do with that. It has to do with the Ukraine war. It's going to get real weird, Stephen. Thank you for the call. It's great to hear from you. I appreciate it. We'll be right back.

0: Hey, thanks so much for sharing our program and for reaching out to our stations and sponsors and letting them know that you're listening. It really means a lot to us. A lot of people wonder, where did this whole right-wing movement to basically gut our freedoms and end DEI and all this other, where did this all begin? It all started back in 1951 with a book called The Conservative Mind, From Burke to Eliot by Russell Kirk. And he argued that if the middle class ever got too big, you'd see young people and women and racial minorities all get up on their hind feet and start protesting and basically screwing up America. And in the 50s, you know, even Republicans thought he was nuts. But then the 60s happened and all those protests. And suddenly Republicans thought, yeah, he's right. We've got to destroy the middle class or at least cut it back. And that was Reagan's mandate when he came into office in 1981. There's a whole article about this. You can read all the details. It's titled The GOP's 60-Year Conspiracy to Kill Our Democracy. None dare call it treason, but I will. Over at HartmanReport.com. Check it out. Welcome back. 9 minutes before the hour, picking up your calls here. Nancy in Springfield, Oregon. Hey, Nancy, what's up?
1: This message has been transcribed.
0: Oh, really? All right. Alice in San Angelo, Texas. Hey, Alice, what's on your mind today?
2: Tom, when I listen every day, but when Alex was on, his thing was all the power of the people. Mm-hmm. We've got to keep with the power of the people.
0: Mm-hmm.
2: And I agree with that, except he got a caller called in and asked him, my question is this, if Trump is able to just simply steal the election or just cancel it or call it illegal, whatever he's able to do, and we can't, then what do we do then?
0: Yeah.
2: What can the power of the people accomplish then? And his answer was, that won't happen if the power of the people stays strong.
0: Yeah.
2: I want to know if you have a better answer, because the things that you said today makes it sound like he's going to be able to do this.
0: He's certainly going to try. I mean, you know, and it's not like he's not telling us that he's going to try. I mean, he already tried once before in 2020. He tried to overturn an election that he lost. And so there's no doubt in my mind that they're going to try everything they can to mess with this election and possibly to steal it and maybe to refuse to certify it. This is the kind of thing, if they pull it off, if they actually can have Republicans hold control of the House and Senate as a result of a half a dozen elections in disparate places that, are... whatever, you know, seized, rigged, whatever. That's going to provoke a real question. It'll provoke a real crisis. I mean, that's the point where let me rephrase this. Back on January 6th, 2021, I made the point, not on January 6th, but, you know, a few weeks afterwards, I made the point in this program that if I truly believed that the election was stolen from my candidate by nefarious means, I may well have been in the Capitol building, you know, demanding that Congress not allow that election to be certified. And Trump, you know, his master stroke was convincing so many people that this was true, that the election was actually stolen. If it turns out that the election actually is stolen, it seems to me that, you know, just massive civil disobedience is going to be the only probably viable response. And I hope that it doesn't turn into massive civil violence. But it wouldn't surprise me at all if Trump, I mean, it certainly looks like Trump is preparing for massive civil violence. I think one of the reasons why are so aggressively building out these concentration camps is so they can put people in them who might protest a stolen election. And I realize that sounds

0: so extreme, and yet look at what he's doing. So, you know,
1: it doesn't sound extreme to me at all.
0: Yeah. So it's.
1: I have preached this to my kids, who are three of my children out of my five children are Trump followers. Mm. I have begged them. I have pleaded with them. I actually saw them because I still. They don't have much to do with me, but except they still invite me to things like weddings, mm-hmm. baby showers for my grandchildren. Yeah. I was just in Arkansas, and we discussed it a little bit, and all they had to say to me is, I better stop. I better stop reposting you and the people that I really have faith in mm-hmm. on my Facebook. I better quit calling Congress and making myself so visible. I better keep them in my house and stay away from protests, or they're going to get me. And I told him, I said, well, if they're going to get me, I'm 83 years old and still have to work.
0: Yeah.
1: Because my Social Security is so small, I watch six little children every day in my home so that I can live.
0: Wow. Good
1: and
0: on you, Alice.
1: Of course, if they cut it in half or take it away completely, well, I'll work till people won't leave their children with me anymore, and then I don't know what I'll do.
0: Yeah,
1: my two oldest children.
0: Then we're back to where we were when Social Security was created in 1935, where the leading cause of death for old people was diseases associated with malnutrition and freezing to death in the winter in the north. It's just they are impoverishing America. I mean, they're aggressively working to impoverish America. And, Yeah.
1: My little car, I drive a little 20-year-old car that is still in really good condition, because when my husband was still living, we drove his car all the time. Mm-hmm. And because of that, my gas, though, to fill that car is twice what it was.
0: Yeah, there you go. There you go. Alice, I'm out of time. I'm sorry, but thank you for the call. It's great to hear from you. And I'm so sorry to hear about your kids. Wow. All right. Is Trump turning $1 trillion into a political spoil system? What is a political spoil system? Let's talk about that after the break. Stick around.
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3: Years ago, when I announced that I was leaving my job as editor of the Texas Observer to run for political office, I had to admit that going into politics is the only downward career move one can take from journalism. But being both a journalist and a politician does hone one's ability to detect the smell of BS. And we Americans are presently getting a noxious blast of that stench from our warmongering Department of Defense. The vast $1 trillion Pentagon is the ultimate Big Brother bureaucracy, literally empowered to compel thousands of Americans to die in foolish military misadventures cooked up by political partisans and profiteering corporate contractors. That's why it's so alarming that Trump's Project 2025 autocrats are now rushing to slam an iron door of censorship on reporters trying to inform us commoners about the militaristic schemes and corporate fraud that comes from inside this government fortress. In the name of defending freedom, Trump's palace guards are banning media outlets that displease His Royal Highness. Also, Pretty Boy Pete, Trump's made-for-TV Pentagon honcho, has even decreed that reporters must be tightly monitored by military escorts while doing interviews, reviewing documents, and otherwise exercising the essential constitutional rights of our nation's free press. The good news is that rather than kowtowing to the autocrats, dozens of media organizations have told Pete to stuff it, choosing to do old-school outsider digging into this insider war machine. This is Jim Hightower saying, meanwhile, the Project 2025 authoritarians hail their clampdown on free press rights by touting their, quote, fresh relationship with what they call their new Pentagon press corps. Right, it's their partisan press corps, not ours.

0: This is your health kit. Your health kit brings you tips to improve your health and might undo a few medical myths along the way. From the KXRW and X-Ray FM studios, I'm your friendly neighborhood family doctor, Rebecca Hoffman, MD, based in Vancouver, Washington. Food. We need it to live. But how did such a basic need get so complicated? Nowadays, it's hard to even recognize real food without unhealthy additives. Today, we unpack just what's in our food supply. We all want good food, but we are also sometimes pressed for time. Convenience foods are attractive and tasty. But when reading labels with the impossible-to-pronounce ingredients, it can be hard to identify what items are foods or just tasty chemicals whipped up by the food industry, which we end up overeating and often craving more. So what is real food? Researchers have created some ways to classify foods to help us understand. One is the NOVA system out of Brazil, which divides foods into four categories. Let's look. Group 1. Unprocessed or minimally processed foods. These foods arise from nature. They may have been washed, roasted, or pasteurized for safety, but we recognize them. They are vegetables, fruits, grains, beans, and nuts. Group 2 are cooking ingredients processed from Group 1 by pressing, grinding, or drying, for example. This includes items like olive oil, honey, maple syrup, and salt. Group 3 includes naturally processed foods made by combining foods in Group 1 with the cooking ingredients in Group 2. We can cook, bake, and even ferment them to make items like fresh bread, cheese, and canned or jarred foods without additives. The foods in these three groups are part of a healthy diet. Not so much Group 4. Group 4 are ultra-processed foods, some of which may not come from nature at all. They are meant to be convenient, tasty, and cheap. They are full of additives, extracts, enhancers, and other chemicals. They are high in added sugars, fats, and salt. Think instant soups, sweet or salty snacks, flavored drinks, and sweetened cereals. It's this last group that threatens our health and our waistlines. In the West, more than half of the food we consume falls in this category and may be contributors to obesity and its complications. Why? Because they are cheap and convenient, and they are delicious, even hyperpalatable, which contributes to craving. And that's by design. The food industry has found ways to extract components from food, add compounds made in a lab, and mix them together in the right combination to achieve what's known as the bliss point. The bliss point is the right mix of sugar, salt, and fat to trigger the pleasure centers of our brains. It stimulates appetite and creates that satisfying oral sensation known as mouthfeel that contributes to craving. Ultra-processed foods are calorie-dense and nutrient-poor. They are so processed we spend almost no energy digesting them like we do with hand-prepared foods, so all of the caloric content is absorbed. You can think of it as pre-digested food. It's easy to eat more than we want, faster than we want. That contributes to obesity, inflammation, and chronic disease. 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
2: Visible injuries, 203 injuries in all, including permanent blindings and traumatic brain injuries. The researchers say the true toll is far greater since chemical exposure and hearing loss don't show up on video. More than 90% of the incidents happened in just five metro areas, including right here in Portland, plus Chicago, Los Angeles, Minneapolis, and Newark. Dr. Rohini Har says these harms are, quote, almost always foreseeable when weapons get fired point blank against manufacturers' guidance. These are Americans exercising their First Amendment rights, maimed by their own government, with almost no official accountability. That should chill every one of us. And that's the way it is today, Tuesday, July 14th, 2026. I'm Tom Hartman.

0: This is the Tom Hartman Program.
1: Welcome to the second hour of our program. An environmental watchdog group is calling out Russell Vought at the Office of Management and Budget for what they say is a recipe for corruption that we've never seen on this scale. I would add, at least in the modern times. And what Russell Vought is proposing, there's about $1 trillion every year in money that the federal government spends through grants and programs like that, that supports everything from, you know, the arts to science, National Science Foundation, to research, to universities, to building roads, to you name it, right? There's about $1 trillion in money that Congress has appropriated over the years that federal agencies pass out. And what Project 2025 suggested, and what Russell Vought, the architect of Project 2025, who's now the head of OMB, is proposing putting into law or putting into policy, is that instead of career civil servants, and in the case of scientific work, peer review panels, and it's not just scientific. I mean, you know, in architecture, you have peer review panels, and in construction. I mean, there's just a whole bunch of different areas where basically it's experts. That instead of experts and scientists looking over these grant proposals and ongoing grants to say, yes, this is appropriate, this is a reasonable expenditure of this money, instead of that, they're all going to be replaced by political appointees. And in every case, the principal filter through which the money will pass or not pass, whether it's to support a national park or whether it's to support, Lansing, Michigan, rebuilding their airport or whatever it may be, the principal filter that decision-making process has to go through is this what Trump wants? Is this consistent with administration policy? And the Public Employees for Environmental Responsibility, PEER, is the group that is just most aggressively and loudly calling this out. The public comment period closed yesterday or the day before. And it looks like Russell Vought is going to go ahead with this. And, this would institutionalize, well, this is what Pierce said, quote, this rule would institutionalize corruption and cronyism in the distribution of over $1 trillion in annual federal funds. Researchers would learn quickly to propose only work likely to survive ideological screening. This is, by the way, how it works in Russia. It would replace expert judgment with political judgment entirely. They add this would corrupt scientific judgment at every level of the process. The report in Common Dreams notes that since last year, the administration has terminated or frozen nearly 8,000 research grants and has effectively slashed the budget of the National Science Foundation by refusing to disperse funds that have been appropriated by Congress. Tim Whitehouse, the executive director of PEER, says this is not a grant reform. It is a blueprint for a spoils system applied to federal science funding. It's not administrative reform, he says. It is a recipe for corruption on a scale not even seen in this administration before. And they're hoping to finalize this by October 1st. As far as I can tell, the only way to stop this would be for Congress to act. But let me just give you a little backstory on the spoils system. And I know we talked about this, a couple of weeks ago when there was another decision. This was a decision by the Supreme Court that Trump could fire the heads of agencies and replace them with political appointees. And this is a so-called Slaughter decision. Now, this goes way beyond that. And this has to do with the distribution of funds. So at the beginning of our republic, the first couple of administrations, the Washington administration, the Adams administration, the Jefferson administration, the Madison administration, and the Monroe administrations, those first five administrations, were pretty clear that when they hired people for the federal government, and the federal government was growing throughout that entire period, that they wanted the best and the brightest. They wanted people who would, do the work of government. And then came Andrew Jackson, the guy who proudly called himself the Indian killer, the guy who, over the objection of the Supreme Court, demanded the Trail of Tears that slaughtered a bunch of Cherokee from the southeast, driving them out to Oklahoma, and many of them dying on the way. The guy who started what was referred to as the spoil system. And the spoil system was, here's how it worked. If you wanted a job in the federal government, you went to see Andrew Jackson, and this was back when you could literally go knock on the front door of the White House. You went to go see Andrew Jackson. You gave him something. You gave him a gift. You gave him money. You gave him, you know, I don't know what. But, you know, you gave him something, and in exchange for that, he gave you the job. And this was widely known. It was no secret. It was openly called the spoils system by the end of Jackson's presidency. And, you know, so from the 1830s, for the next 50, 60 years, from Andrew Jackson's presidency up until that of Garfield and Cleveland in the 1880s, 1870s, 1880s, you had this continuous process where if people wanted something, they went to the president and basically bribed him. And then this guy named Godot, as I recall, I could have his name wrong. I don't have my notes in front of me on this. I'm doing this from memory. But my recollection is his name was Godot. He was a wannabe speechwriter. And he came and visited the White House, as you could do. And they brought him into Garfield's office, and who was the newly elected president. And he gave him a speech that he had written for Garfield to give. And Garfield was very appreciative and said, thank you, this is very nice, great work, but right now I don't need a speechwriter, so I'm not going to hire you. So a week or so later, this guy tracked down Garfield at a train station and shot him twice and killed him. And this provoked Congress to pass what was called the Pendleton Civil Service Act in 1886 during the presidency of Grover Cleveland. And I believe it was named, I believe Pendleton was the name of the senator who introduced it. I could be wrong on that, you know, fact check me on that. But it's called the Pendleton Civil Service Act. And it was passed and signed in 1886, perhaps 1887, but right in that period of time. And the reason why was to have a professional civil service so that people wouldn't be bribing the president anymore, so that nobody would have an incentive to assassinate the president anymore. I mean, it was as much to protect the president as it was to, you know, end corruption. And it lasted right up until this last year. And the Supreme Court, you know, began the destruction of this. Part of this was also another Supreme Court decision in the 1930s called Humphrey's Executor, which said that Congress creates independent agencies. The president can't just fire the heads of those agencies. Well, they reversed that in the Snyder decision, or in the Slaughter decision, rather, a couple of weeks ago in a 6-3 decision with, you know, outraged screams from the Democratic appointees on the court. And what Trump is doing is he's taking us back to that spoil system. And it makes sense that he would do this. I mean, this is the guy who was the first president in my lifetime to hang Andrew Jackson's picture, the Indian killer, the one of the most corrupt presidents in American history, a slave owner, to hang his picture in the White House. Congress had said, put Harriet Tubman on the $20 bill. And Trump says, no, I'm not going to do that. We're going to keep Andrew Jackson's picture on the $20 bill. And so now you've got Russell Vogt, you know, the Heritage Foundation guy, the architect of Project 2020, the front man for the billionaires and oligarchs and big corporations, saying, we're going to go back to a system where if you want federal money, if you're a science agency, if you're atmospheric, climate, whatever it may be, whoever you are, whatever you do, if you want, you know, arts institution, a school, a college, if you want money from this administration, you got to give us something, basically. You got to be singing our song. You got to be doing our work. Your policies, your plans, your proposals have to be consistent with the goals of this administration. What are the goals of this administration? To make Donald Trump richer, to make Donald Trump more powerful, to diminish the power of the people, to make America poorer and sicker, except for the top 1%, and to make the top 1% fabulously rich. Those are the, as far as I can tell, those are the only goals of this administration.
0: This is the Tom Hartman Program.
1: So because, in all probability, only Congress can stop this, consider calling your member of the House and your two senators and saying, stop Russell, vote on this thing.

0: welcome back. Pick up some phone calls here. And let's see. Selassie in Venice Beach, California. Hey, Selassie, what's on your mind today?
1: Hey, good morning. Thank you for taking my call, always. I wanted to suggest that, you know, people create something that's like of action, meaning like I was suggesting to the guy who screened the call that we do something called like March to the Midterms. You know, we're going to need the 83-year-old lady that is suffering from, you know, Social Security deficiencies on the front lines.
0: Right.
1: I'll be the first one to push her across the country. So we need something like that. And I'm challenging the people. I'll be the first one on the first line. My name's Selassie. You can just Google me and find out who I am. I'll be one of the first ones on the first line to go from Venice Beach to Washington, D.C. And hopefully it starts with two or three people and it gains to thousands and thousands of people. It's not political. It's not pointing fingers at people. It's actually going to like do a peaceful, silent, nonviolent protest, which I'm very accustomed to doing for the last 25 years, like you are and the rest of your viewers.
0: Yeah.
1: So we need to do something like that. I left my number. I could get the hip hop community involved. You know, no corporate sponsors, none of that. All people funded. And you march to Washington, and along the way, you talk to people, you document the moments, and we get there. And we could be the to make sure the election's not stolen, you know what I mean?
0: Yeah.
1: In a nonviolent way, and have thousands of grandmothers and grandparents and uncles, you know, because if it don't have the elders, I'm not with it. You got to have the elders. You got to have the people that's suffering. All the people that's calling, I challenge, let's do it. And that's really why I wanted to call. So hopefully, you know, we could reach out and make it work and create history.
0: Yeah. Well, Selassie, don't overestimate the power of, you know, the reach of my show. I mean, you know, we may reach a few million people a week, but if you create something like that, I'm more than happy to push out the URL or the, you know, Facebook page or, you know, however you do it. If you can get something like that going, I salute you. I think it would be great.
1: Yeah, I know your show is very powerful. I wouldn't want to bring it to no rappers or nobody like that. You have the powerful show and the people that engage in the show, the people that can do it. So we'll talk more about it. I know you're busy and you got to take more calls. And, you know, Rome wasn't built in a day.
0: Yeah.
1: But think about it, because I want you and the viewers to help me do it. I'm scared. I'm scared to death to do it because of everything that we talk about every day on the show. But I have the courage to do it. So thank you so much for taking my call.
0: Well, that is the definition. Thank you, Selassie. That is kind of the definition of courage, you know, is standing up in the face of fear. And they're doing everything they can to create
1: to do it. I'd be scared for them to blackball us. I'd be scared for them to try to kill us. I'd be scared for, because I live in California where the laws and everything is pretty lax. No matter if I go to Kansas or Louisiana and go do this, but I have the courage to do it.
0: Yeah.
1: And if I had the your people and my people and like the elders, and we'll be okay.
0: Yeah. Yeah. Well, and that really is the bottom line. I mean, you know, it's we all need to stand up and we all need to be just as awake as possible through this process. Selassie, thanks for the call. Good talking to you. Thank you. It's 20 minutes past the hour. I'll be back with you in 60 seconds. Stick around.

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News for the public, not the powerful. Twice a day, we break down what matters to your life. Visit CommonwealthReport.news and join us today. Stay informed, stay empowered. It's no coincidence that the time in Europe when the church ran the continent, you know, from around the 5th century to around the 15th or 16th century, that 1,000-year period is referred to as the Dark Ages. This is what happens when religion controls politics, when religion controls the state, the nation, and every nation of Europe was controlled essentially by the Catholic Church during that period of time. It got busted up with the Protestant Reformation in the 16th century. This was what the founders of this country very much knew about. George Washington refused to declare himself a Christian. Thomas Paine wrote an entire book embracing atheism. Ben Franklin fled Massachusetts as a teenager to escape the religious threats. And Thomas Jefferson went off on it regularly. There's a whole piece about how the Republicans are trying to impose a new dark age on America. It's all laid out, all the quotes and all the links over at HartmanReport.com. Check it out. Welcome back. 22 minutes past the hour, and misuse of crowd control weapons on ICE protesters has led to blindings, traumatic brain injuries. This is wild. This is a new report from Physicians for Human Rights and the Human Rights Center at the University of California, Berkeley. And they have documented 412 verified incidents of misuse of what are called non-lethal weapons. And this is what they're talking about, and there are pictures of this all over the internet, is like these ICE guys, you know, when literally coming up to somebody and spraying bear spray right in their eyes, which can do just incredible lifelong damage. I mean, the manufacturer says don't ever do that. Or firing rubber bullets at people and hitting them in the face. Or they took an eye out of a guy here in Portland, and then another guy has a traumatic brain injury. He's going to be disabled for the rest of his life from being hit by one of these so-called rubber bullets. And, I mean, it's rubber around a steel pellet. And they've documented all these injuries, including blindings, traumatic brain injuries, broken bones, lacerations, contusions. And the report says that, you know, they did this based on just all the footage they were able to compile and, you know, follow-up interviews with people that were on camera. So they're guessing that the real numbers are probably, you know, an order of magnitude greater than this. And first they tracked whether people in protected categories, including journalists and health workers, were targeted by ICE. Next, they documented if vulnerable populations, including elderly people and children, were affected. And last, they tracked whether the weapons were used improperly, like using them in a close range or targeting people's heads, you know, and violating manufacturers' instructions, and found that, in fact, that's what was happening. ProPublica report identified 70 children across the U.S. who have been damaged by tear gas or pepper spray. And, you know, many of them during ICE operations, some at protests. More than half of all these misuse incidents, 64% of them, were done by ICE. You know, the agency that just killed a guy in Maine yesterday, a guy who's here legally. He's here. He's got a work permit. The federal government issued him a Social Security number. He's married. He's 26 years old. He's married. He's got a three-year-old American citizen daughter. He's married to an American citizen. And he's dead now. And what were his last words as he was falling out of his car? I tried to stop, like you said. It's just nuts. The physicians group said in a statement, in each city where there were federal directions to escalate enforcement, incident counts rose sharply within days. Much of this was coincident with the arrival of Greg Bivino. Greg Bivino, of course, is the very short man who seems to be making up for that in a big way by wearing these long German Nazi trench coats and wearing a Hitler-style haircut, you know, with a real, you know, kind of a jarhead haircut. And he's now out, but, you know, the guy's replaced him. It's just...
it's not making a whole lot of difference. Now, ICE said today that they're going to stop doing car stops because this guy that they shot yesterday, they say they shot him because he wouldn't stop. And as I said, as the guy was dying, he said, "I tried to stop." They shot into his car and killed him, like they shot into Renee Good's car and killed her. And so they say they're going to stop the car stops. I don't think that's going to have any impact on anything. I think this is purely cosmetic. And they're still, I mean, you know, they've still got the crime scene contaminated, ruined. There is no, you know, there is no formal investigation by the Maine State Police or by the local police. Because they couldn't secure the crime scene because ICE destroyed the crime scene. Just like they did in Minneapolis. Just like they did in Texas. I mean, these people are behaving like they're criminals themselves. And they're trying to conceal their crimes. And I would argue that the crime that they're guilty of is murder. So what say you? I'll pick up your calls right after the break. It's 27 minutes past the hour. Stick around. We'll be right back.

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1: It's the place where we dare to ask, is Walmart a person? And we dare to say, sorry, another lie from the Republicans on the Supreme Court.

Trump preps a fake 2020 bombshell to rig 2026. Rubio declares war on the war crimes court. A judge kills the pardon era slush fund, and ICE maims protesters. Good morning. This is the Commonwealth Report, news for the public, not the powerful. You can follow us at commonwealthreport.news. Is Trump about to steal 2026 with a fake 2020 bombshell? Donald Trump plans a Thursday speech unveiling what he calls newly declassified intelligence about foreign interference in the 2020 election. A claim that more than 60 courts in his own intelligence community rejected. The real 2021 assessment found no foreign actor altered a single vote. So who's running this declassification? Bill Pulte, a housing regulator with zero intelligence experience, now installed as acting spy chief. Trump told him, "You can declassify whatever you want." The task force, staffed by right-wing writer John Solomon and recycled Trump aides, was reportedly encouraged to limit redactions, even leaving in the names of private citizens and former intelligence officials, say the NSA and CIA are alarmed. Critics warn the real play is pushing the SAVE Act, a voter suppression bill, and delegitimizing or pre-delegitimizing November. Remember, Utah audited 2 million voters and found exactly one non-citizen registration. This is a manufactured crisis with a manufactured cure. Rubio declares war on the war crimes court. Secretary of State Marco Rubio announced Monday a campaign to dismantle the International Criminal Court, the tribunal that prosecutes genocide and war crimes. He accused the court of waging war on America and threatened to teach it, quote, the full meaning of American resolve. The State Department plans increased sanctions on the court, visa revocations, and travel bans for its personnel, and pressure on other nations to pile on. Omar Shakir of the rights group Dawn asked the obvious question, is the secretary worried because he knows American personnel committed war crimes in Iran? Kenneth Roth, who used to run Human Rights Watch, says Rubio can't even make an honest case, since the court only acts where sovereign nations invite it. When you're tearing down the war crimes court, people start wondering what you're hiding. Is Trump turning $1 trillion into a political spoils system? The public comment period closed Monday on a rule from Russell Vogt, the Project 2025 architect running the Office of Management and Personnel Budget, that would require every discretionary federal grant to demonstrably advance the president's policy priorities. Civil servants and peer review panels get pushed aside. Political appointees get final say over more than $1 trillion. They can kill multi-year grants at will, and they're explicitly forbidden from deferring to scientific peer reviewers. They can even bypass public notice using national security exemptions the rule never defines. The watchdog group Peer says it's, quote, a blueprint for a spoils system for federal service funding, arriving just as the administration guts the inspectors and auditors who'd catch the corruption. Your tax dollars handed out as political favors. That's the plan in writing. Are we a banana republic yet? Rapper Boosie Badass paid $600,000 to MAGA operatives Jacob Wall and Jack Berkman to secure a Trump pardon on a gun charge. The pardon never came, and now he's in arbitration trying to claw back half his money. Boosie says the pair were, quote, talking like they had Trump on speed dial. Wall and Berkman are convicted felons who already paid over $1 million for a robocall scheme targeting black voters. They claimed endorsements from people who deny even knowing the rapper, and a White House official says the clemency team never heard from them at all. When presidential mercy becomes a marketplace, grifters set up shop, and justice goes to whoever can pay the toll. That's not a republic. That's a racket. Are Trump's lawyers about to get their comeuppance? A federal judge just blew up the legal foundation of Trump's $1.76 billion slush fund. Judge Kathleen Williams nullified the settlement in Trump versus the IRS, ruling the lawsuit was collusive because, quote, the lead plaintiff and the government are one. The deal would have funneled billions to Trump's political allies and shielded him from more than $100 million in tax penalties. Williams went further. She flagged ongoing bar discipline proceedings against Acting Attorney General Todd Blanche and Associate Attorney General Stanley Woodward, whose former client stood to cash in, and referred Trump's personal lawyer, Alejandro Bruto, to the Florida bar. 35 former federal judges triggered the inquiry. Blanche faces his Senate confirmation hearing for attorney general this week. The rule of law isn't dead yet. It just needed a judge with a spine. They're blinding Americans for protesting ICE. A new report from Physicians for Human Rights and Berkeley's Human Rights Center
documents 412 incidents of crowd control weapons misused against immigration protesters between June of last year and this May. 119 people suffered visible injuries, 203 injuries in all, including permanent blindings and traumatic brain injuries. The researchers say the true toll is far greater since chemical exposure and hearing loss don't show up on video. More than 90% of the incidents happened in just five metro areas, including right here in Portland, plus Chicago, Los Angeles, Minneapolis, and Newark. Dr. Rohini Har says these harms are almost always foreseeable when weapons get fired point blank against manufacturers' guidance. These are Americans exercising their First Amendment rights, maimed by their own government, with almost no official accountability. That should chill every one of us. And that's the way it is today, Tuesday, July 14th, 2026. I'm Tom Hartman.

0: 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Welcome back. 34 minutes past the hour. And what's on your mind today? Phil in Costa Mesa, California. Hey, Phil, what's up?
1: Tom, Phil in Costa Mesa. How are you?
0: Costa Mesa. My apologies.
1: Same difference, but...
0: Yeah. What's up?
1: Right next to the Surf City. Mm-hmm. And things...
0: Literally? I mean, there's a city in California called Surf City. I thought that was just a song the Beach Boys made up.
1: Well, I'm so excited to be here because it's the heart and soul of Huntington Beach is the place for, and it really is known, probably be renamed Surf City because they have the events there and, you know, the whole surfing thing.
0: Yeah.
1: And, if we were all surfing or on skateboards, and Mike Cole is about what's happening right now on the streets, nobody's talking about it, and it's the total solution to everything, all the problems we're having. And your town, Portland?
0: Mm-hmm.
1: God bless Washington. Portland is the heart, not necessarily the heart and soul, but it is the foundation of this movement right now on the street, coming and going. And the public is actually against it. You know what I'm alluding to?
0: No.
1: E-bikes.
0: Oh, e-bikes. Yeah, they're everywhere here. You're right.
1: So the Christians, 2 weeks ago in church, there was a parable saying Jesus rode in on a donkey.
0: Mm.
1: And then right after that line, Tom, he said he shunned the chariot. Do you know what that means?
0: No.
1: You can't walk with Jesus in a chariot.
0: In a chariot. Oh, I see. You got to get on the donkey.
1: Well,
0: you got to be humble, basically.
1: Reading into things.
0: Yeah.
1: Now,
0: yeah.
1: I never tell people what to do, but as an architect or a former architect, and now I'm in the food business, if we just ate health food, if we knew what that was, and rode a bike, you wouldn't need the pharmaceutical.
0: Yeah.
1: And everybody complaining about oil because they're driving a car. If you're on any kind of bike, I've been on a mountain bike since 84. This country invented the mountain bike.
0: Yeah.
1: So your area is all about the bike movement, the mountain bike thing, being in nature.
0: Mm-hmm.
1: And Chief Seattle said, what you do to nature, you do to yourself, right?
0: Yeah. It's an excellent point, Phil, and you made it
1: well.
0: Yeah, well said. Thank you. Mark in Nevada City, California. Hey, Mark, what's on your mind today?
2: Hey, Tom. You had a caller who suggested that the Democratic Party needs to formally choose someone to kind of be like a unifying spokesperson to effectively communicate about what's going on.
0: That was his argument. Yeah, I'm saying beware of the Democratic Party doing anything right now, given the who's running it and how. But back to you.
2: I agree with that. You mentioned that a problem with that is whoever that was would be kind of like the preordained candidate for president.
0: Mm-hmm.
2: Well, regardless of some of the problems with the idea, but it got me thinking, and there is just one person who could fit that bill and who that problem wouldn't be a problem with.
0: Barack Obama.
2: You have a guess who that could be?
0: Barack
2: Obama, yeah.
0: Yeah, exactly. I have been asking out loud on this program for a year now, where is Obama? You know, why is he not leading a movement to wake America up and to push back against this? I don't understand. I thought he was a champion of democracy, and it turns out that apparently he's more interested in his library being fancy or something. I don't get it. What am I missing?
2: Well, I don't know. That library has a lot of redeeming goals to it, but
0: if Trump gets his police state, the first thing he'll do is put a fence around
2: his way,
0: it.
2: Maybe, yeah.
0: He'll call it DEI and outlaw it.
2: Yeah, it's definitely, I guess, a haven for DEI. But I agree with you. He is uniquely positioned, has the characteristics of...
0: He has credibility. He's a great orator. He's a very smart man. He's well-informed. He knows the Constitution. He knows our history. He understands the racial situation in America better than most. I mean, he had a black father and a white mother, and, he's seen every aspect of America, this guy. And I just don't know where he's been for the last 18 months, and it distresses me terribly. And apparently, you know, there was this one interview with Michelle where she said that his willingness to get to reengage in politics was causing some conflict in their relationship. Apparently, she wants him to just, you know, be dad to their kids and let's retire and, you know, not do this stuff. But, you know, I may be reading something into an interview that wasn't there, but that was my sense of it. But yeah, I get it, Mark. And he has no, you know, he can't run for president again. And he's young and he's still articulate. You know, Joe Biden is you know, older and he's got cancer, terminal cancer, and Bill Clinton is starting to tremble and he's not anywhere near as credible as Barack Obama. So I get it. Mark, I got to move along, but thanks. That was a great suggestion. Elizabeth in Seattle. Hey, Elizabeth, what's on your mind today?
3: Hello. Friday, I remember you talking about the psychology of racism and how deep it was and how, like...
0: my story about the black rats and the white rats?
3: I don't know about that part. I remember you talking to a caller, and you were getting into kind of the us and them thing, but I more understand that part. The part... racism, to me, just seems so straightforward. I believe it's just much simpler. Like, it's just primarily tied to the system. So as long as it's benefiting the ones who created racism, it will exist, you know?
0: What it does is it establishes a lazy caste system. It's a lazy way to have a caste system, where people are basically born into categories and locked into those for the rest of their lives. And if you want to have a caste system... you pretty much have to figure out a way to easily identify who's in which caste beyond just, you know, are they dressed in rags or are they riding around in a carriage? And the color of somebody's skin is the easiest, laziest way to do that. It's, you know.
3: Yeah.
0: So.
3: But I don't think it's something, like, deep that, you know, we have to, like, pick apart in our brains, like, that comes from a psychologist sort of standpoint. I just think it's an environmental system, you know. It's one that they created, and as long as it benefits them, it'll be there, like the so-called racist system, you know. It's just
0: I think there is an aspect of tribalism that is built into social animals, including humans. And that's where I think one of the great examples of that is the war between Protestants and Catholics in Ireland in our lifetime. Louise and I, back in the 80s, got lost driving around in Northern Ireland and ended up with being followed by a half track, you know, by a big truck with a machine gun on the back of it pointed at our car. And, you know, it's like here you had people killing each other and there wasn't a racial difference. It was a religious and kind of heritage difference. And yet they were still killing each other. I think there's a human instinct to say, this is my tribe, that's not my tribe. I'm for my tribe first. I'm not for the, and I'm opposed to the not my tribe first. And the question is, how do we say this is our tribe? And what the Republicans are trying to say is our tribe is people who are, you know, basically white, male, and straight.
3: And that we're better and entitled or something
0: exactly.
3: like that. But that's extra. That's racism. I think there is a little bit of, we all look the same and we all feel the same. But then when you impose it in the community and the system on others, I think that is racism. I think
0: that's when it becomes a lazy caste system.
3: Yeah. And I think it's easy to undo it if the system in place, the government and all the businesses and everything are just completely fair and actually truly equal, like everybody actually has a truly equal opportunity, then for anything, for any job, you're not just, you know, letting on friends and stuff like that and trying to keep it looking like all the white males or whatever. But
0: it would be nice if there was an example someplace in the world of that working. I don't know of any.
3: Yeah, I feel like it does. I feel like there's way less racist people in, like, the Netherlands and stuff like that. I don't know. I mean, I have friends.
0: I lived in Europe for a couple of years. The Germans are the white Germans. The German Germans, you know, ancestry are very flipped out about the Turks that were brought in after World War II. Mm. They called them Gastarbeiters, which is German for guest workers. And now they're like fourth generation, and they prevented them from being citizens for two or three generations. You've got...
3: Germany, I'm too surprised. I would say, like,
0: I was in Norway and Sweden talking to local people, and I have relatives in Norway. Yeah. And it's the same deal. They're all flipped out about the Syrian refugees that were brought in during, you know, when Putin was bombing Aleppo, and you know, who have darker skin and a different religion.
3: Everywhere, it's just innate and kind of everywhere, it just can be exacerbated and stuff.
0: I think it is, and I think that you have to actually work to work against it. I mean, you know, we're the country that was founded based not on DNA, but on an idea. Arguably the first country to have done that, and you know, could be the example of that for the world. And I think Lyndon Johnson really tried to move us forward aggressively in that direction. And I think he did a lot of good with that with regard to the Great Society. And even things like, you know, the school integration and busing and things like that, they were good starts. But it got blown up by the Reagan administration. Reagan just dialed all that stuff back and said, no, we're going to put the white men back in charge, especially the rich white men. And it's been like this back-and-forth battle ever since. But America could be that country, Elizabeth. I really believe that we could be that country. But, you know, we got a long way to go. We got a long way to go. Elizabeth, I got to run. But thank you for the call. This is a great topic. Thank you. 45 minutes past the hour. We'll be right back with more of your calls in just a minute. Stick around. It's the True People's Media, the Tom Hartman Show.
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0: By the way, Trump has officially notified Congress of the restartment of hostilities. I think he thinks this resets the war resolution from 73. I don't believe it does, but I think that's his pitch. And welcome back, Thomas in Pinetta, Florida. Hey, Thomas, what's on your mind today?
5: Hi. I've been reading a real good book called A Return to Love by Marion Williamson.
0: Oh, yeah. Marion's an old friend.
5: Yeah. She's got in there that A Course in Miracles says that only love is real. The opposite of love is fear.
0: Mm-hmm.
5: And basically what she's saying is the ego is merely a fearful thought.
0: Yep.
5: And love is who we really are.
0: Yeah.
5: Embrace that, yeah. But I believe that's going to be the real transformation of our world is when we get connected to that love again.
0: Yeah. I agree, Thomas. The Course in Miracles is very thought-provoking. I've read it, or I've read a large portion of it, and I've read a lot of Mary Ann's writings, and I've known Mary Ann for years. We used to travel around and give speeches together. And she's a marvelous person. She's I can't say enough good things about Marianne Williamson. She's thoughtful. She's bright. She's spiritual. She's insightful. Her work is really worth studying. Thomas, thank you. That was a great tribute. Thank you. Alan in San Diego. Hey, Alan, what's on your mind today?
6: How you doing there? How you doing there, Ron? Listen. I have a comment and I have a question for you.
0: Mm-hmm.
6: Right? The comment is that you made a comment about I'm sorry, my mind's drawing a blank. I don't know what happened.
0: Make notes before you call. Like, yeah. Okay.
6: Okay. About the reparations, and I have to say that you are right on the money with that, because I thought I was the only one that thought that. It will cause a civil war. It's going to be, cause a lot of resentment in this, this country between, black and white,
0: Yeah,
6: sadly. It would. But also, too, the question
0: Which is not a reason not to do it, by the way. It's just a reason to understand how this is going to play out if you try to do it.
6: Yeah, exactly.
0: Because the Republicans will try to exploit it.
6: Oh, yeah, definitely. But my question is this. Now, all right, a lot of people have been blaming the problem with the immigration on Biden and everything. How they said, he said Biden let all these people in this country, in his last term, Okay, now the question is this. Trump, he had, Congress, during his first term, Trump, Congress allocated money to build a wall for Trump. they already gave him the money for it. But the question is that what did Trump do with all that money that Congress allocated to him for the wall?
0: In his first term, he took $5 million out of military housing and used that to extend the wall. But basically, the wall has been built for a long, long time. And Biden didn't tear it down or open any gates. The numbers that they point to, that there were millions and millions of people who came across the border during Biden's administration, are the numbers of people who were arrested, who were stopped, who were turned back. It was, the enforcement. Yeah, it's very deceptive. I mean, the way that they characterize this, Biden never opened the gates to unlimited immigration. It's just a lie that the Republicans have been telling for a couple of years now, for 5 years now. And it continues. Biden was continuing the policies that Obama had, and Obama deported more people than Trump ever did. It's an ongoing thing. Alan, I got to run, but thanks for the call. It's 49 and a half minutes past the hour.

0: Secondly, economic crises increase the tolerance for strongman governments. Hitler rode to power in Europe based on the Great Depression. And third, billionaires make a fortune when there's a market crash because they can buy all the stock that average people are trying to unload from their 401ks to pay the damn rent. There's a whole article about this that lays the whole thing out over at HartmanReport.com. It's titled Crashing the Economy, Trump's Blueprint for Power and Profit. Check it out. 9 minutes before the hour, picking up your calls here, Steve in Yorba Linda, California. Hey, Steve, what's up?
1: Oh, hello, Tom. Can you hear me?
0: Just fine.
1: Okay. You know, early on, you were saying something that the legislation that you were talking about that was ending a public comment period.
0: Yeah, it's not legislation. It's a policy that the Office of Management and Budget wants to put into place to basically politicize all federal grants. And only Congress can stop it, was my point.
1: Oh, all right. Well, I wasn't sure exactly what I only heard part of what you said. And yeah. So I was getting ready to try and call my representative to tell him to knock it off because it sounds like a really bad idea. So yeah. What do I call this if I talk to my representative?
0: Russell Vogt, V-O-U-G-H-T, who is the head of the Office of Management and Budget and the principal architect of Project 2025, has proposed that all federal grants be determined based on alignment with the goals of the Trump administration rather than scientific expertise or peer review or, you know, the need of particular things. It just basically has to be whether Trump likes it or not. And only Congress can stop this. He's going to try and put it into place on October 1st. The public comment period just closed. And Congress needs to pass a law saying that, scientific grants should be based on scientific merit, not on whether or not Donald Trump wants this money to go to that person.
1: Okay. Well, thanks for the clarification, because I didn't catch all that before, and there may be a few other folks out there that aren't completely, dialed in on that.
0: So yeah, it's kind of a because it's not a piece of legislation, because they're trying to do it through the back door, it's a little trickier, and it's a little more confusing. And so, Steve, I'm really glad that you called and asked for that clarification. Thank you so much for that.
1: Okay, thank you.
0: Right, good talking to you.
1: Good work.
0: Thanks. You betcha. Douglas in Dewey, Arizona. Hey, Douglas, what's on your mind today?
2: Good morning, McDonald. I was calling just as, you're talking about what ICE has been doing. And I keep on thinking back in his first term, his wife walking around in a green jacket, and on the back of it was painted, "I really don't care." Do you?
0: Yeah.
2: And
0: that was on a trip down to the border.
2: And now he's trying to deport citizens that are here legally, like those Haitians in Ohio. Mm-hmm. They're out here on some sort of temporary status.
0: Yep.
2: If they've been here for decades and decades, okay, let's change their status to either make them a permanent resident or see if they don't want to apply for citizenship instead of, hey, let's round them up and
0: a little late for that. He's already eliminated their temporary protected status. There's a court case. The only reason that they're not being arrested and deported right now is because there's a court case. It's being litigated.
2: Right.
0: But he's just aggressively trying to get anybody with dark skin out of this country.
2: Yeah. But my point is, if you don't like the fact that they're staying here forever, why not give them the option of saying, hey, we want to do away with this. You've been here for X number of years, and give them either citizenship or a permanent resident status of some sort.
0: Well, the temporary protected status, the TPS, was, it has the word temporary in it because that's basically how Obama got around having to go through Congress. It was created by executive order, and that's why it could be undone by executive order. But it did establish a process, but we're just going to have to wait and see what happens with the court case. But I get what you're saying. Douglas, thank you. Thanks for the call.
2: Yeah, like I said, everything they're doing is cruelty to me.
0: Yeah.
2: You look at other stuff, too.
0: The cruelty is the point, as Adam Swerwer wrote for the Atlantic Magazine. The cruelty is the point. Douglas, thank you. Steve in Machias, Washington.
3: Machias.
0: Hey, Steve. What's up?
3: Yeah. You were talking a little bit earlier about

0: the Democrats not selecting a candidate too early.
1: Mm-hmm.
0: And I think a problem that we've suffered from for like 50 years at least is that there are a bunch of very rich people, same crowd as control the Republican Party, that do a first filter on who gets to thrive in the Democratic Party.
1: Yeah.
0: And eliminates a lot of the people that we would like to have in there, like Gavin Newsom and who's the guy from Illinois, et cetera.
1: J.B. Pritzker, yeah.
0: Yeah. You know, there are so many new names being thrown around here that I'm finding it hard to keep up with them. And the Republicans at this point are apparently dying off, so that makes it even worse.
1: It's going to, I mean, you know, we have a gerontocracy among the Democrats, too. I was watching Steny Hoyer this morning, and geez, the guy's 87 years old. Although he's still running like the Energizer Bunny. I mean, he did a great job interviewing Elena Kagan. But, I think the Democratic Party needs some genuine reform. It's we are living in a progressive moment, and we have a kind of the Clinton middle-of-the-road neoliberal Democratic Party.
0: Yeah.
1: And that...
0: Well, the times have changed.
1: Yeah, they have, and they are. And frankly, the DNC is like 15 years behind it. Steve, I got to run. I'm sorry. I'm out of time. On the other side of the break, Alex Lawson's going to drop by. What are the latest outrages with Trump trying to hijack Social Security? Stick around.
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3: While the production of my lowdown commentaries is high tech, I confess that I'm antiquated. I still write each piece in longhand, applying my ballpoint to paper. This has caused bewildered glances from some who see me scribbling away in local coffee shops and bars. Recently, one fellow sidled up and whispered, "Watch out! If they see you doing this, they'll haul you off to the Smithsonian." But we handwriters might not be as obsolete as the key tappers assume. A fast-spreading grassroots movement is calling for schools to re-emphasize the value of writing and printing by hand instead of being wholly dependent on machines. Already, 24 states, as varied as Mississippi and California, now require public schools to teach cursive writing in 3rd through 5th grades. This squares with new understanding of how brains absorb information. While keyboards are faster, the slower, more tactile act of handwriting creates longer-lasting comprehension of letters and better retention of the thoughts they convey. Neuroscientists find that rote keystrokes on a computer require little mental engagement, while physically drawing out words and ideas takes coordination of multiple areas of the brain to focus memory, eyes, and fingers on creating a written product. Just writing this piece conjured up a fond remembrance of my early childhood, sitting on the floor of our home learning to draw the ABCs, both print and cursive, on those line practice pads. It was both an artistic exercise and the development of a foundational tool for a life of learning. This is Jim Hightower saying, yes, computer literacy is an indispensable element of today's childhood curriculum, but so is the richer development of human thinking through putting pen to paper. So let's do both.

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1: Trump's Fake Bomb Show, the league 2026. Rubio declares war on the war crimes court. A judge kills the pardon era slush fund, and ICE maims protesters. Good morning. This is the Commonwealth Report, news for the public, not the powerful. You can follow us at commonwealthreport.news. Is Trump about to steal 2026 with a fake 2020 bombshell? Donald Trump plans a Thursday speech unveiling what he calls newly declassified intelligence about foreign interference in the 2020 election. A claim that more than 60 courts in his own intelligence community rejected. The real 2021 assessment found no foreign actor altered a single vote. So who's running this declassification? Bill Pulte, a housing regulator with zero intelligence experience, now installed as acting spy chief. Trump told him, "You can declassify whatever you want." The task force, staffed by right-wing writer John Solomon and recycled Trump aides, was reportedly encouraged to limit redactions, even leaving in the names of private citizens and former intelligence officials, say the NSA and CIA, are alarmed. Critics warn the real play is pushing the SAVE Act, a voter suppression bill, and delegitimizing or pre-delegitimizing November. Remember, Utah audited 2 million voters and found exactly one non-citizen registration. This is a manufactured crisis with a manufactured cure. Rubio declares war on the war crimes court. Secretary of State Marco Rubio announced Monday a campaign to dismantle the International Criminal Court, the tribunal that prosecutes genocide and war crimes. He accused the court of waging war on America and threatened to teach it, quote, the full meaning of American resolve. The State Department plans increased sanctions on the court, visa revocations, and travel bans for its personnel, and pressure on other nations to pile on. Omar Shakir of the rights group Dawn asked the obvious question, is the secretary worried because he knows American personnel committed war crimes in Iran? Kenneth Roth, who used to run Human Rights Watch, says Rubio can't even make an honest case, since the court only acts where sovereign nations invite it. When you're tearing down the war crimes court, people start wondering what you're hiding. Is Trump turning $1 trillion into a political spoils system? The public comment period closed Monday on a rule from Russell Vogt, the Project 2025 architect running the Office of Management and Personnel Budget, that would require every discretionary federal grant to demonstrably advance the president's policy priorities. Civil servants and peer review panels get pushed aside. Political appointees get final say over more than $1 trillion. They can kill multi-year grants at will, and they're explicitly forbidden from deferring to scientific peer reviewers. They can even bypass public notice using national security exemptions the rule never defines. The watchdog group Peer says it's, quote, a blueprint for a spoils system for federal service funding, arriving just as the administration guts the inspectors and auditors who'd catch the corruption. Your tax dollars handed out as political favors. That's the plan in writing. Are we a banana republic yet? Rapper Boosie Badass paid $600,000 to MAGA operatives Jacob Wall and Jack Berkman to secure a Trump pardon on a gun charge. The pardon never came, and now he's in arbitration trying to claw back half his money. Boosie says the pair were, quote, talking like they had Trump on speed dial. Wall and Berkman are convicted felons who already paid over $1 million for a robocall scheme targeting black voters. They claimed endorsements from people who deny even knowing the rapper, and a White House official says the clemency team never heard from them at all. When presidential mercy becomes a marketplace, grifters set up shop and justice goes to whoever can pay the toll. That's not a republic. That's a racket. Are Trump's lawyers about to get their comeuppance? A federal judge just blew up the legal foundation of Trump's $1.76 billion slush fund. Judge Kathleen Williams nullified the settlement in Trump versus the IRS, ruling the lawsuit was collusive because, quote, the lead plaintiff and the government are one. The deal would have funneled billions to Trump's political allies and shielded him from more than $100 million in tax penalties. Williams went further. She flagged ongoing bar discipline proceedings against Acting Attorney General Todd Blanche and Associate Attorney General Stanley Woodward, whose former client stood to cash in, and referred Trump's personal lawyer, Alejandro Bruto, to the Florida bar. 35 former federal judges triggered the inquiry. Blanche faces his Senate confirmation hearing for Attorney General this week. The rule of law isn't dead yet. It just needed a judge with a spine. They're blinding Americans for protesting ICE. A new report from Physicians for Human Rights and Berkeley's Human Rights Center documents 412 incidents of crowd control weapons misused against immigration protesters between June of last year and this May. 119 people suffered visible injuries, 203 injuries in all, including permanent blindings and traumatic brain injuries. The researchers say the true toll is far greater since chemical exposure and hearing loss don't show up on video. More than 90% of the incidents happened in just five metro areas, including right here in Portland, plus Chicago, Los Angeles, Minneapolis, and Newark. Dr. Rohini Har says these harms are almost always foreseeable when weapons get fired point blank against manufacturers' guidance. These are Americans exercising their First Amendment rights, maimed by their own government, with almost no official accountability. That should chill every one of us. And that's the way it is today, Tuesday, July 14th, 2026. I'm Tom Hartman.

0: This is the Tom Hartman Program.
1: Welcome to the third hour of our program. On the line with us, our buddy Alex Lawson, the Executive Director of SocialSecurityWorks.org and StrengthenSocialSecurity.org and SocialSecurityWorks.org over on Blue Sky and all that kind of stuff. And also, Alex, thanks so much for the wonderful job you did filling in for me while Louise and I took a week or so off. Really appreciate it and got so much great feedback. So it's great to have you back on the program. You wrote a piece about how Trump found a way to hijack Social Security for his own political and financial gain. Say what?
2: Yeah, so, you know, Tom, first off, it's always my pleasure to get to talk with your audience. As you know, they are the best. So the grift, it's grift all the way down with these guys. And so the stuff at Social Security is almost comical when we're also, you know, talking about another $1 trillion cut out of Medicaid in so-called Reconciliation 3 in order to restrict voting rights. But it is just emblematic of what this administration cares about. And so what they did is, you know, the entire Freedom 250 was a grift from start to finish. There was a public celebration planned for years to celebrate the 250th anniversary of the country. Trump took all that and he put it into a private institution called Freedom 250, so much so that they were sending links to people who thought they were donating to the public one and it was going to this private one. And then what we saw at Social Security is they're just stamping this Freedom 250, this private business, on people's Social Security cards. And, you know, then they hold up their hands. They're like, oh, no, it's not a big deal. It's just, you know, we're just trying to do something nice for people. That's not what it is, Tom, right? This is grift. This is what they're doing. Somebody is making money off of this. Donald Trump became a billionaire to the exact same proportion that the people who bought his meme coins lost, right? It's just stealing money hand over fist. And nothing is protected, including our Social Security.
1: Right. This is an amazing story, Alex. For people who don't know, in 2016, which was what, the tail end of the Obama administration, if I'm remembering right, you had Congress got together and created this thing, America 250. It was bipartisan. They provided a funding mechanism for it. They provided a mechanism for private donors as well, corporate and private donors. And it was going to celebrate the America's birthday. And you're absolutely right. Trump created this nonprofit, and he knows how to manipulate nonprofits and how to take money out of nonprofits. He got busted for that with the Trump Foundation, you know, stealing money from children's cancer charities. And so he creates this nonprofit, and they're running all the money through it and the federal money. And there's been no accounting. Has there, or am I missing something? To the best of my knowledge, nobody knows where all that money went.
2: I think that's right. I mean, the one thing we do know is that it did not go to the fair on the mall, which was empty, right? There was nothing there. It was a joke. And this is just corruption 101. I want to see how much money went in, and then I want to see how much money was spent on the thing, and then I want an accounting of where all the rest of that money went. And that's just like the Social Security card. You know, they're saying, oh, don't worry, it's not taxpayer dollars. First of all, they're liars. So I don't trust them as far as I could throw them. And also, it doesn't matter. The corruption matters. There are rules against this. You can't promote a private institution, call it what you want, right? Everyone knows that lawyers can extract money from a nonprofit, whatever, however the corporation is set up.
1: Sure.
2: And we're also seeing the same thing. I don't know if you saw this today, Tom, but it's even stupider. Frank Bisignano, Trump's henchman at SSA, who's overseeing the destruction of the administration, you know, he's fired, pushed out 7,000 to 10,000 workers, and then to, you know, make up for it, he's sending pretzels, chocolate covered pretzels, to all of the employees who are still scrambling to ensure the system doesn't collapse. And guess what? Those pretzels are made by his daughter's company, right? And he's like, oh, don't worry about it, it's all on the up and up. And you're like, it's not. Nothing you do is on the up and up, sir. Not a thing you do is on the up and up. Wow. Not to mention This is let them eat pretzels, Tom, right? I mean, like, come on.
1: Yeah.
2: How tone deaf could you be?
1: That's incredible. I missed the it's his daughter's pretzel. I saw that headline a couple of days ago, you know, that the head of the Social Security Administration is sending pretzels out to his employees. And I was like, I wonder what that's all about. Now it makes sense.
2: Yeah, corruption, greed. Yeah. And then I want to bring it back to the important thing. And you know that the destruction in Social Security is real, and it's killing people. It's harming people, and they're lying about it. They just came out again and were like, disability claims are moving faster than ever. But you just scratch that. And what they mean is disability claims are being denied faster than ever because there's not the workforce to actually go through the disability claims. Disability claims are not being filed because the offices aren't staffed anymore. They're ghost offices. So people aren't able to get in and file their disability benefit claim. And that's the issue, right? Like the pretzels, the corruption, the all of the grift and everything. But we always have to remember that at the end of the day, the people are paying a price for this. And in many cases, the price is their health, their well-being, their security, yes, their money, and in some cases, even their lives.
1: Yeah, it's truly astonishing. So what is the status, Alex? We're talking with Alex Lawson, the executive director of Social Security Works at Our Buddy. And what's the status in Congress of an effort, you know, like John Larson's proposed legislation, you know, to expand Social Security, to do away with the cap, to have billionaires pay into it just like, you know, you and I do, and to strengthen the system? The Republicans are clearly getting ready. They're waving around this, oh, we need to raise the retirement age, or we need to cut the benefits, or, you know, quack, quack, quack. What are the politics of it right now?
2: Yeah, I mean, the game's afoot, Tom. And it seems like, oh, well, 2032 is, you know, a lot. It's not a long way away. Mm-hmm. You know, it's in the next presidency.
1: Yeah.
2: And 2032 is what they call the action forcing event, when the baby boomers have pre-funded their retirement into a trust fund. It's working just like it should, except the billionaires aren't paying in. So it's emptying faster than it should. Donald Trump's policies carved a year off of it. So now 2032, if Congress does nothing, then there's a 20% or 22% benefit cut across the board for everybody. Or we can just have billionaires and the ultra wealthy pay the same rate as the rest of us in, prevent the cut, and expand benefits for everyone. But that choice is coming up soon. Senators who are elected this cycle will be in office when that choice is made, and the choice will have to be made. So I'm rather bullish, Tom. I'm rather bullish that as this becomes more and more apparent that the choice is a 22% benefit cut for everybody who did nothing wrong, right? The people who played by the rules, who paid into the system, they get almost a quarter of their benefits taken away, or the people who didn't play by the rules, the problem, the billionaires who haven't paid in because you only pay in on the first $184,500. After that, you don't pay in a nickel. So a billionaire is paying in a tiny fraction of their income. We just have the billionaires pay on all their income, just like the rest of us. And then we can expand benefits. So John Larson's bill is incredibly important. And that's why the billionaires are trying to throw him out of Congress before he has the ability to move it in a Democratic House majority if that happens. So you're seeing people understand that this game board is being set up right now. And the question is, who's going to pay? The people who've played by the rules, or the billionaires who've cheated everything that they can.
1: Right. Yeah. And that's ultimately what it all comes down to. You can read all about it over at socialsecurityworks.org. Alex Lawson, the executive director. Alex, always a pleasure and an honor to have you with us on this program. And again, thanks for the great job you did filling in for me.
2: Thanks, Tom.
1: Great talking to you. It's 15 and a half minutes past the hour. I'll be back with more of the news of the day and your calls in just a moment. Stay with us.
0: This is the Tom Hartman Program.
1: Are Trump's lawyers about to get their comeuppance? Stick around.

0: And welcome back. Picking up your calls here. And Holly in Washington, D.C. Hey, Holly, what's on your mind today?
1: I just wanted to add something about the Obama situation you talked about, and you still have the question about it, and I just want to address it quickly.
0: Please.
1: As much as I can. So I remember Michelle saying when the kids went off to school in armored vehicles with the Secret Service saying, what have we done?
0: Mm-hmm.
1: And they have served two terms with all kinds of, you know, I mean, you can plus or minus them in categories. But that was a noble thing. And they have been dealing with the consequences of that. But now if you think about the environment where, you know, the snakes were under the rocks, but the whole damn field has been turned over, right?
0: Mm-hmm.
1: And it would be a whole lot to ask of them to be on the front with this kind of racism. And a president that will yank their security and wants to put them in jail. For me, it's 100% understandable. But the real question for me is, why haven't the Democrats dealt with this? This has been 10 years. 10 years.
0: Yeah.
1: And that's for me, is the question is, what's with the party that they'd rather throw these people back in harm's way, perhaps, than have cultivated a way of overcoming this MAGA thing?
0: Yeah.
1: To me, that's the question. I totally understand why they wouldn't.
0: Well, I understand why they wouldn't, too, at the personal level. But if the fact of the matter is that Barack Obama made a deal, basically, with the American people. He said, you make me president. You let me become a multimillionaire as a result of being made president. You give me extraordinary power and access and opportunity. And in exchange for that, I'll serve my nation. You know, and he did for 8 years. And he served us fairly well, I think. But in my mind, and maybe it's just me, you know, because we have a long tradition, basically, of retired presidents just not being involved in politics, you know, whether it was Harry Truman or Dwight Eisenhower or whatever. But even LBJ kind of kept his mouth shut. But in my mind, it seems to me that, okay, you made your million, you're now a multimillionaire. You have now had the experience of being president of the United States. You're now probably arguably the most credible person in America. And if you truly believe that your country is facing a crisis, which is what Obama said about 3 weeks ago, then please do something. And this is not to say that Barack Obama is the only guy who can do it. And I agree with you that the Democratic Party has been dropping the ball for the better part of 20 years. And the current leadership of the Democratic Party is pathetic. But I would still like to see, I still agree with the caller that there are very few people in America who can stand up and speak out against what Trump is doing in a way that a large percentage of Americans not just will pay attention to and take seriously, but may actually even be motivated by. And, you know, and maybe that, you know, when Trump genuinely tries to steal the election this fall, or the Republicans more generally try to do that, that'll be the moment that, you know, he steps forward. Or maybe I'm engaging in salvationistic thinking, you know, the idea somebody will save us when, in fact, we got to save ourselves. I don't know, Holly. I can acknowledge.
1: It's a whole failure of the Democratic Party. It's a whole failure of the Democratic Party.
0: I am with you on that. I am with you. Holly, I'm out of time. I'm sorry, but thank you for the call. It's always great hearing from Holly. We're 20 minutes past the hour. We'll be right back.

0: Tired of news that protects the powerful? Get reporting with a backbone at the Commonwealth Report. News for the public, not the powerful. 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So what do we call the really, really mind-bogglingly rich? You know, at the founding of the Republic, they were referred to as speculators or moneyed interest or aristocrats. In the years leading up to the Civil War, we called them the cotton lords and the plantation aristocracy. In the late 19th century, they were the robber barons. In the 1930s, FDR called them the economic royalists. But since the Reagan Revolution, we've just called them billionaires. And now, you know, some of them want to call themselves tech bros. Like, that's kind of a good thing, you know, like tech is positive and bros, you know, like Mark Zuckerberg saying we need more masculine energy in American business culture. So we need a new phrase. I would like to suggest the morbidly rich. Morbidly suggests unhealthy. And the vast riches that some of these people have is unhealthy to our democracy, particularly since five Republicans on the Supreme Court said that morbidly rich people can buy politicians. And it's unhealthy for them, too. So morbidly rich. There's an op-ed over at HartmanReport.com all about it. Check it out. Welcome back. 21 minutes past the hour. So just a last little story here, and I'll pick up your calls for the rest of the hour. But Kathleen Williams, a U.S. district judge, looked at this case, Trump versus Internal Revenue Service. This was a lawsuit that Donald Trump filed against the IRS, saying that because this contractor, who Charles Littlejohn was his name, he worked for Bose Allen, I think it was. I don't see the name of the company that he worked for, but anyway, he worked for a contractor with the IRS, and he released not just Trump's taxes, but he released the taxes of several thousand very rich people, so we could all see how we're being screwed by the billionaires. Well, Charles Littlejohn is spending he's in the middle of a 5-year prison sentence for doing that. There is a 2-year statute of limitations on being able to file a claim against the IRS for releasing your information illegally. Trump ignored that statute of limitations. There were some of the people who Littlejohn released their information, and they sued, and they got some money. But Trump ignored that. So he didn't even have standing to sue. So then he goes into court, and he says, I want you to give me, you IRS, to give me $10 billion for the embarrassment that I suffered in cash. And I want you to create this $1.776 billion fund that I can give to the people who went out and killed four police officers in my name on January 6th and smeared feces in the wall of the Capitol building and tried to intimidate Congress, because I'm fixing to do that again this fall, this November. And I need these guys. I need them on my side. These violent guys. So it was like Trump, the president, suing the IRS, the agency that the president, it's in the executive branch, that the president controls. And then he says, okay, you don't have to give me the $10 billion. I realize the statute of limitations has passed. You can keep the $10 billion. Just give me the $1.76 billion that I can give to my buddies. And cut a deal with the Internal Revenue Service so that I will never be audited. Don Jr. will never be audited. Eric will never be audited. Ivanka will never be audited. Her husband, Kushner, will never be. Jared Kushner will never be audited. The people and the families of the people who work for me will never be audited. The families and people who are joint owners with my companies, like Steve Witkoff and his sons, they'll never be audited. We'll all be able to cheat on our taxes all we want and pay no penalty for that whatsoever forever. And Todd Blanche, running the Department of Justice, as the Attorney General, said, cool, let's do this. And so, you know, this lawsuit gets before this judge, and this judge goes, this is complete BS. And she refers Todd Blanche and Stanley Woodward, his assistant, the associate attorney general, who was also, he was the guy who defended Walt Nauta, who was the guy who helped Trump steal, hide stolen documents down at Mar-a-Lago. So Trump's criminal lawyer and Trump's pool boy's criminal lawyer, these two guys, she referred them to the D.C. and New York bar for disciplinary hearings, lose your law license kind of stuff. And she also went after Alejandro Brito, who is Trump's Florida-based personal lawyer, who has sued the BBC, ABC, and the New York Times on Trump's behalf. And she referred him to the Florida bar for proceedings and said, you know, these lawyers are doing something that is just flat-out wrong. It's illegal. It's unconstitutional. It's a violation of everything. And she blew the whole thing up. Well, you know, we have not seen the end of this story. I mean, she is pointing out that this whole thing was a scam, but now they're going to appeal it. She's a district judge. It'll go to an appeals court, and then it'll go from the appeals court to the Supreme Court. And I don't know how much money Donald Trump is giving to Clarence Thomas and his friends. I mean, you know, we know that Thomas has taken millions from a right-wing billionaire who collects Nazi memorabilia. We know that John Roberts' wife has taken over $10 million from white shoe law firms that do business with the court. We know that Sam Alito has taken vacations and trips and speaking tours from these same people. I don't know who they're going to pay off or how much they're going to try to pay them off, but I don't know. We'll see how this thing works out. And a lot's going to depend, frankly, on the elections this fall, on whether there will ever be accountability for this just breathtaking level of corruption in our federal government. I'll be back with your calls on the other side of the break. Stay with us.
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0: Helping you win the water cooler wars. I'll be right back with you.

Trump preps a fake 2020 bombshell to rig 2026. Rubio declares war on the war crimes court. A judge kills the pardon era slush fund, and ICE maims protesters. Good morning. This is the Commonwealth Report, news for the public, not the powerful. You can follow us at commonwealthreport.news. Is Trump about to steal 2026 with a fake 2020 bombshell? Donald Trump plans a Thursday speech unveiling what he calls newly declassified intelligence about foreign interference in the 2020 election. A claim that more than 60 courts in his own intelligence community rejected. The real 2021 assessment found no foreign actor altered a single vote. So who's running this declassification? Bill Pulte, a housing regulator with zero intelligence experience, now installed as acting spy chief. Trump told him, "You can declassify whatever you want." The task force, staffed by right-wing writer John Solomon and recycled Trump aides, was reportedly encouraged to limit redactions, even leaving in the names of private citizens and former intelligence officials, say the NSA and CIA are alarmed. Critics warn the real play is pushing the SAVE Act, a voter suppression bill, and delegitimizing or pre-delegitimizing November. Remember, Utah audited 2 million voters and found exactly one non-citizen registration. This is a manufactured crisis with a manufactured cure. Rubio declares war on the war crimes court. Secretary of State Marco Rubio announced Monday a campaign to dismantle the International Criminal Court, the tribunal that prosecutes genocide and war crimes. He accused the court of waging war on America and threatened to teach it, quote, the full meaning of American resolve. The State Department plans increased sanctions on the court, visa revocations, and travel bans for its personnel, and pressure on other nations to pile on. Omar Shakir of the rights group Dawn asked the obvious question, is the secretary worried because he knows American personnel committed war crimes in Iran? Kenneth Roth, who used to run Human Rights Watch, says Rubio can't even make an honest case, since the court only acts where sovereign nations invite it. When you're tearing down the war crimes court, people start wondering what you're hiding. Is Trump turning $1 trillion into a political spoils system? The public comment period closed Monday on a rule from Russell Vogt, the Project 2025 architect running the Office of Management and Personnel Budget, that would require every discretionary federal grant to demonstrably advance the president's policy priorities. Civil servants and peer review panels get pushed aside. Political appointees get final say over more than $1 trillion. They can kill multi-year grants at will, and they're explicitly forbidden from deferring to scientific peer reviewers. They can even bypass public notice using national security exemptions the rule never defines. The watchdog group Peer says it's, quote, a blueprint for a spoils system for federal service funding, arriving just as the administration guts the inspectors and auditors who'd catch the corruption. Your tax dollars handed out as political favors. That's the plan in writing. Are we a banana republic yet? Rapper Boozy Badass paid $600,000 to MAGA operatives Jacob Wall and Jack Berkman to secure a Trump pardon on a gun charge. The pardon never came, and now he's in arbitration trying to claw back half his money. Boozy says the pair were, quote, talking like they had Trump on speed dial. Wall and Berkman are convicted felons who already paid over $1 million for a robocall scheme targeting black voters. They claimed endorsements from people who deny even knowing the rapper, and a White House official says the clemency team never heard from them at all. When presidential mercy becomes a marketplace, grifters set up shop and justice goes to whoever can pay the toll. That's not a republic. That's a racket. Are Trump's lawyers about to get their comeuppance? A federal judge just blew up the legal foundation of Trump's $1.76 billion slush fund. Judge Kathleen Williams nullified the settlement in Trump versus the IRS, ruling the lawsuit was collusive because, quote, the lead plaintiff and the government are one. The deal would have funneled billions to Trump's political allies and shielded him from more than $100 million in tax penalties. Williams went further. She flagged ongoing bar discipline proceedings against Acting Attorney General Todd Blanche and Associate Attorney General Stanley Woodward, whose former client stood to cash in, and referred Trump's personal lawyer, Alejandro Bruto, to the Florida bar. 35 former federal judges triggered the inquiry. Blanche faces his Senate confirmation hearing for Attorney General this week. The rule of law isn't dead yet. It just needed a judge with a spine. They're blinding Americans for protesting ICE. A new report from Physicians for Human Rights and Berkeley's Human Rights Center
documents 412 incidents of crowd control weapons misused against immigration protesters between June of last year and this May. 119 people suffered visible injuries, 203 injuries in all, including permanent blindings and traumatic brain injuries. The researchers say the true toll is far greater since chemical exposure and hearing loss don't show up on video. More than 90% of the incidents happened in just five metro areas, including right here in Portland, plus Chicago, Los Angeles, Minneapolis, and Newark. Dr. Rohini Har says these harms are, quote, almost always foreseeable when weapons get fired point blank against manufacturers' guidance. These are Americans exercising their First Amendment rights, maimed by their own government, with almost no official accountability. That should chill every one of us. And that's the way it is today, Tuesday, July 14th, 2026. I'm Tom Hartman.

0: 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Welcome back. 34 minutes past the hour. This is kind of funny. This rapper, Boozy Badass, his real name is Torrence Hatch. He is suing these two guys, Jacob Wall and Jack Berkman, to try to get half of the $600,000 he paid them to get a pardon from Trump. And what's interesting, if those names sound familiar, Jacob Wall and Jack Berkman, they were the guys who were busted back, geez, I think it was the last Obama election, for running a boiler room phone operation where they were calling black voters. They had identified the black voters and calling them and telling them that the election had been moved to Wednesday, or that their polling place had been moved, and basically, you know, to prevent them from voting. They were convicted of that. They paid a $1.25 million fine for that. They didn't go to jail, but they're convicted felons. And they have been running this scam, apparently, where, you know, give us $600,000 and we'll get you a pardon. And people are believing it, like this rapper are believing it, because, you know, Rudy Giuliani came right out and said, you know, I'm selling pardons for $2 million and I'm splitting them 50-50 with Donald Trump. And there's a long line of people who, you know, gave Donald Trump a pile of money, lots of millions of dollars, and suddenly they got pardons. So the pardon business is now, the criminal pardon scam has spun off its own criminal pardon scams. You can't, I mean, if you wrote a novel and had this in it, people would say, it's not credible. You know, nobody would publish it. Mike in Fort Collins, Colorado. Hey, Mike, what's on your mind today?
1: Well, I know that you are a big advocate of electric cars, and I'm not. I had a very bad experience on Friday with one. I drive cars for a dealership in Fort Collins, and I was sent to Colorado Springs to pick up an electric vehicle. They basically lied to management and said the thing is all charged. I think they probably just put it on a regular charger Friday morning when they got in. Anyway, I got up as far as Lone Tree, which is in the southern portion of the Denver metro area, and I got this little thing on the dash that says you need to charge now. I was able to find one of our competitors who were gracious enough to let me put the car on their charger. Well, it took 4 hours for that car to charge, and I was down past seeds and stems on the thing. And, you know, quite frankly, I'll be damned if I would take an electric car on a long road trip. And you know, if the dealers don't have, like, quick charges, what's the possibility of me finding one in the middle of Kansas?
0: Yeah. Well, here's the thing, Mike. Number one, you got in a car that has the equivalent of a gas gauge, and apparently you didn't bother to look at it. I mean, if they had given you a regular internal combustion engine, you would have looked at the gas gauge, and you didn't look at your gas gauge, so this is on you, number one. Number two, I'm guessing the car was not one of the cars built on an 800-volt frame like my Hyundai Ioniq 5, because the cars that are, mm-hmm. which is, and there's several of them like this, I think the new Teslas are like this, there's a half a dozen of them, but the 800-volt frame cars can charge from 20% to 80% in 16 minutes. And I've done that mm-hmm. a number of times. And there are right. these Electrify okay. America stations all over the country where you can pull in and just, and not just Electrify America, the Tesla superchargers will do it too. So, you know, mm-hmm. that's been resolved if you get the right car and you know where to charge it. I'm not sure I understand your complaint, other than that the dealer that you were driving the car for didn't tell you that the tank wasn't full.
1: This is a completely electric car. This is not
0: sure.
1: I
0: get it. Weren't you amazed though, Mike, when you stepped on the gas pedal and you saw what kind of acceleration you had in that thing?
1: Oh yeah, that'll push you back in your seat. That's for sure.
0: Oh, they're fun to drive. They are so much fun to drive.
1: I admit I didn't bother to check, because they said it was fully charged and I needed to get back to Fort Collins as quickly as possible.
0: Yeah, well, your complaint is not with the car or the dealer. It's with the guy who told you it was fully charged, because he apparently didn't bother to look either. Mike, I got to move along, but thanks for the call. It's good to hear from you. Raymond in Arcata, California. Hey, Raymond, what's on your mind today?
2: Hello, Tom.
0: Hey.
2: Israel. Again, I just wanted to bring up something that I don't really hear about a lot, and it's two phrases. One of them is, of course, from the river to the sea, Palestine should be free, and what that supposedly means. But then there's also this other phrase that you never hear, and it was something along the lines of people without a land for a land without a people, or the opposite, land without a people for a people without a land, something like that. And why this second phrase is not debated in talk about the Israel, Middle East, Palestinian issue. Because I think that the meanings of these two phrases illuminate a lot. Now, the first phrase, freedom, from the river to the sea, Palestine should be free. Now, the majority of people that I've heard use this phrase, and I've read about this phrase, and people use it in the media, it's about a secular government ruling the Middle East and all people living in equality, in liberty, religious liberty, and that's what that phrase means.
0: Well, for some people. Let me just qualify this, Raymond, if I may, for a second.
2: Yeah.
0: For some people, it means expel all the Jews. The UN never should have given them our land. And for some people, it means kill all the Jews. And by the way, that same phrase, from the river to the sea, is now being used by people like Ben Gavir, the right wing defense minister in Israel, to say it's time to expel all the Arabs, all the Palestinians, so that Israel is from the river to the sea. And so it's being used by both sides now. And in both cases, I think it's more often being used as a statement of hate than as a statement of, kumbaya, let's have a democracy.
2: But I don't really believe that concerning the first phrase, concerning from the river to the sea, Palestine should be free, because the majority of the people, the majority of the coverage you see about what they're saying about the use of this phrase and what it means. And it's not discounting that some people twist it to mean it, get rid of the Jews, exterminate, get rid of Israel. Yes, I understand that. There's a segment of that population who uses the phrase meaning that. But the large majority, it doesn't mean that at all. And why this double standard?
0: How do you know that?
2: Well, just from what I've been reading and commentary and
0: because I've never seen anybody do any kind of, good statistical analysis. And you'd probably have to go through the archives at Haaretz, the liberal, the progressive Israeli newspaper to find that information. But Raymond, point made. Thank you very much for the call. Scott in Portland. Hey, Scott, what's on your mind today?
3: Hey, Tom, thanks. Real quick, apropos of Alex Lawson, I'm on full regular Medicare, and I had to have a couple of surgeries, one overnight stay. Medicare sent out a billing statement of what the bills were and what the procedures and the costs. $51,000. They paid every penny.
0: Yep.
3: And, I would probably be having to move into my car if that landed in my lap.
0: Yep.
3: But just wanted to put that out there. But the reason I called was earlier today you had an older lady call and say that she's got some Trumper kids.
0: Mm.
3: And they were warning her to not post progressive and liberal stuff because it might put a target on her back. And I thought what was interesting was that I thought that they were going to say, stop posting, we don't want to see this stuff anymore. But the kids recognize that the intention of this regime, but that they don't care. Yeah. If it's some vegan libtard, that's fine. But if it's mom, then we're all worried.
0: Yeah, exactly. And if I can add to that, Scott, I don't know if you caught Kagan and Barrett's testimony this morning before the House, but
3: I did not.
0: They were testifying about the threats that they've gotten and all that kind of stuff. And Nobody pointed out, Barrett pointed out that she was getting these threats, that it started after the Dobbs decision, but that she's been getting these threats in a big way. And Kagan pointed out that she's been getting these threats. Nobody asked the question, what percentage of those threats are coming from conservatives versus liberals? What percentage of the death threats that are going to the Supreme Court, which is ruling, against liberals constantly? I don't know the answer to the question. And I would love to have heard it asked, but I would bet just about anything that probably 70-80% of the threats that they're getting are coming from right-wingers, not from left-wingers, because left-wingers tend to want to just, join hands and sing Kumbaya, and right-wingers want to pick up an AR-15 and go blow somebody's face off.
3: Exactly.
0: Sadly.
3: It's like where ICE or DHS is saying, oh, these ICE agents are getting all these doxings, and those liberals are so threatening, and it's BS. That's not happening.
0: Yeah,
3: I just don't. I just can't believe that.
0: And we know. I mean, from the Department of Justice's own statistics, the FBI's own statistics, that the vast majority of political violence in the United States. I mean, vast majority. I don't remember if it's 70, 80, or 90%, but it's in that range. This vast majority of political violence in this country, since the days of Tim McVeigh. Since the death of the Weather Underground in the late 60s, early 70s, and certainly since the days of Tim McVeigh in the early 90s, has been carried out by right-wingers. I mean, right-wing ideology is militaristic to begin with. Christopher Armitage wrote a book about this, for God's sake. So anyway, Scott, I got to run, but well said. Thank you. It was really important to point out. Thank you. Good talking to you. 46 minutes past the hour. I'll be back with more of your calls in just a minute. Stick around.

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1: Exposing the con in conservative. I'll be right back with your calls.

0: And welcome back, Byron in Baton Rouge, Louisiana. Hey, Byron, what's on your mind today?
1: Hey, Tom. Let's see. Are you familiar with, it's called the Cook Political Report?
0: Oh, yeah. Yeah, Charlie Cook. Yeah, he's been around forever.
1: And Larry Sable's Crystal Ball.
0: Yep. Larry tends to be a little more Republican. Cook tends to be a little more kind of middle of the road, but they're both fairly credible guys, yeah.
1: Okay, they looked at the midterm elections in the House, and they said, all 435 seats are up for election, right. Re-election. He said that there are 204 safe seats for the Republican and 193 safe seats for the Democrat. So that leaves 38 seats in play.
0: Right.
1: And now, if the Democrats want a majority, they have to get from 193 to 218, which is an additional 25 seats. Out of the 38 seats that are competitive in play, that's like 67%, almost two-thirds. They would have to win two-thirds of the competitive seats that are in play, of the 38, just to get to the bare minimum 218 majority in the House. And to me, briefly, this Republican Party, as you pointed out over and over on your show, is the most repugnant, repulsive, corrupt Republican Party in history. Ronald Reagan would be turning over in his grave if he saw what they've become. But yet the Democrats struggle to beat them. It's like, what does that say about the Democratic Party? If they have to, they take a victory lap if they just nip them. They should be slam dunking the Republicans in every election.
0: I think it says two things, Byron. To your point, it says that ever since Barack Obama promised hope and change in 2008, the Democratic Party base has been wanting another FDR, another LBJ, a genuine progressive warrior who is going to turn back the Reagan neoliberal assaults on our on our way of life, on the New Deal, on the Great Society. And we haven't gotten that. And that's one of the reasons why so many people didn't show up to vote for Kamala Harris, as they felt that she was just another neoliberal. It says that. But it also, the other thing that it says is that now that six Republicans on the Supreme Court have said that if you want to buy a politician, just make sure that you pay the bribe after they pass the legislation, and you can call it a tip. And if you want to pour money into a candidacy, dark money, if you're some real toxic person or you just don't want people to know who you are, this was the decision this last week, you can just run it through the party and it'll be invisible. Nobody will ever know. So billionaires now own our elections. And I'm concerned, my fear, Byron, is that Democrats won't take control of the House or Senate because they will narrow cast. The Republicans will identify those 38 seats. And you can bet they're doing it right now. And they will pour hundreds of millions, perhaps billions of dollars into them and destroy them, just overwhelmingly carpet bomb them, because sadly, the vast majority of Americans are politically ignorant. They're not paying attention to politics. They don't know the real differences between the parties. They don't know what's going on. So I share your concern, if that's what you were calling about to bring up.
1: Thank you, Tom.
0: Yeah, good talking to you, Byron. Thanks a lot for the call. I mean, this is serious stuff, and it's why we, the only thing that can beat organized money is organized people, and that's got to be

0: politicians to take bribes with their Citizens United decision, which basically legalized political bribery as long as it's done through campaigns or PACs or super PACs. But for some people, there's just never enough money, right? Donald Trump has been running small-time hustles to make money for decades, selling sneakers, Bibles, steaks, vodka, water. But now he's hit the big time. He's got these fungible tokens, right? Fungible crypto assets, which are basically just digital pictures of Donald Trump that say, fight, fight, fight. And he has turned them into an $8 billion machine. His wife is in on this, too, with his Trump coin. It's a new way that foreign powers and billionaires in the United States can just shovel money into Donald Trump's pocket. There's a whole article about it over at HartmanReport.com titled Presidential Payola, the Evolution of Political Bribery. Check it out. Welcome back. 52 minutes past the hour. Picking up your calls here, Renee in Sheridan, Oregon. Hey, Renee, what's up?
1: Hey, thanks a lot for what you're doing. Boy, I'm telling you, we're in deep doo-doo here.
0: Yeah.
1: So I want to say something that I heard on MS the other day, one of the ladies saying that how bad we're at. And they said there was three things that look at three things of what's going on with Donald Trump. And number one is he's fortifying the White House. Mm-hmm. He's put a fence around the White House now. So he's fortifying the White House. The National Guard has 5,000 troops are now supposed to stay there until after the election in 2029. They're
0: That's
1: not
0: right.
1: leaving Washington, D.C. And he's putting his picture all over the buildings as the dear leader. So I'm taking off on what this lady said earlier. We got to look at a different scenario. We have to be looking that he's going to steal this election,
0: mm-hmm.
1: and we have to vote overwhelmingly so that there's going to be two presidents there, and he's going to have to be ignored.
0: Yeah.
1: And that's the way it's going to be.
0: Yeah,
1: I'm telling you, we're in deep doo-doo here.
0: I agree with you, Renee.
1: Oh, we're going to vote him out.
0: Yeah.
1: No, he ain't leaving.
0: No, I completely agree with you. And he's going to do everything he can to try to steal this election. And Thursday night, you're going to hear the most explicit expression of that night after next. And, you know, we need to get ready and we need to get organized and we need to be prepared. I'm completely with you, Renee. It's going to be a tough one. Thank you for the call. Charles in Mountain Home, Arkansas. Hey, Charles, what's on your mind today?
2: Oh, you're old enough to remember when Ronald Reagan was a governor of California?
0: I am old enough to remember that.
2: Okay, and Nixon and Spiro was president and vice president.
0: Mm-hmm. Yep.
2: Okay, well, Ronald Reagan, we was in the red there, you know, for the deficit. He cut off all of the welfare to California. I remember it well because we had a pedophile father, and my mother had seven children. We had to move in with my grandma and grandpa.
0: So wait a minute. You're saying in the Nixon cut off money to Reagan's California?
2: No. Ronald Reagan.
0: As president.
2: All the welfare.
0: Cut off welfare money to California. Yeah, I don't think that happened the way that you're... I mean,
2: yes,
0: you know, you may have had an individual story
2: about it. They give you food. I was there.
0: They made it a hell of a lot harder to get welfare. I know that.
2: No. You did not get welfare. You got food stamps is all.
0: Mm,
2: okay. We had to move in with our grandpa and grandpa.
0: Wow.
2: Because we couldn't pay rent.
0: Yeah.
2: We didn't have the money to pay rent. They didn't give welfare.
0: Okay.
2: More people were killed in grocery stores, jewelry stores, because no one had money to pay rent.
0: Yeah.
2: And then they formed the gangs.
0: Yeah.
2: So that's when the SLA came out.
0: So you're saying all this was in response to Reaganomics, basically.
2: Exactly.
0: Yeah.
2: It's just a repeat of it.
0: I get it, Charles. And I think we're going through the same thing now. We have wealth inequality. It's even far worse than it was then. Charles, thank you. Thanks for sharing your story. Scott in Tukwila, Washington. Hey, Scott, what's up?
3: Thanks for taking my call again, Tom. I believe you were taking political science classes in college about the same time I was. So you'll understand I'm not quibbling only about the useful word, but about an important political principle. I want to advise your listeners, particularly the younger progressive ones, that conservative used to be a respectable political stance or philosophy.
0: True.
3: It meant belief

0: that the government should be fiscally responsible and not be constantly driving the nation and its taxpayers into debt.
1: And that change should happen slowly and carefully.
0: Yes, skepticism about new government programs right. automatically making things better for citizens. And especially, this is my main point, it meant respect for and adherence to law and order under the Constitution.
1: And tradition.
0: Now it's coming to meet a Trumpian flunky.
1: Yeah, no, it's a conservative has become a giant con. You're absolutely right. Scott, thank you. Yeah, my dad was a conservative. I get it. Thanks so much for being with us today. We'll be back tomorrow, same time, same place. In the meantime, don't forget, democracy is not a spectator sport, as Bernie said every Friday on this program for 11 years. It requires all of us, and that includes you. So get out there, get active, tag, you're it. Have a great afternoon. Be good to yourself and folks around you. Stay safe. Eat your veggies, get your exercise. Get ready to vote. Go to vote.org and double-check your registration. I'll see you tomorrow.
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3: While the production of my lowdown commentaries is high-tech, I confess that I'm antiquated. I still write each piece in longhand, applying my ballpoint to paper. This has caused bewildered glances from some who see me scribbling away in local coffee shops and bars. Recently, one fellow sidled up and whispered, "Watch out! If they see you doing this, they'll haul you off to the Smithsonian." But we handwriters might not be as obsolete as the key tappers assume. A fast-spreading grassroots movement is calling for schools to re-emphasize the value of writing and printing by hand instead of being wholly dependent on machines. Already, 24 states, as varied as Mississippi and California, now require public schools to teach cursive writing in 3rd through 5th grades. This squares with new understanding of how brains absorb information. While keyboards are faster, the slower, more tactile act of handwriting creates longer-lasting comprehension of letters and better retention of the thoughts they convey. Neuroscientists find that rote keystrokes on a computer require little mental engagement, while physically drawing out words and ideas takes coordination of multiple areas of the brain to focus memory, eyes, and fingers on creating a written product. Just writing this piece conjured up a fond remembrance of my early childhood, sitting on the floor of our home learning to draw the ABCs, both print and cursive, on those line practice pads. It was both an artistic exercise and the development of a foundational tool for a life of learning. This is Jim Hightower saying, yes, computer literacy is an indispensable element of today's childhood curriculum, but so is the richer development of human thinking through putting pen to paper. So let's do both.

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1: Hello and welcome to The Common Good, where we showcase the achievements of members of our community that contribute to Southwest Washington and beyond in a positive way.

0: I'm Patrick Spike, and this is The Common Good. My guest this week is Margaret O'Donnell. Margaret is the playwright of The Detention Lottery, which we will be broadcasting as a radio drama here on KXRW. I'm excited to welcome Margaret to tell us about herself, her background, and her powerful play. With its first performance in 2018, The Detention Lottery has been performed in churches, synagogues, community centers, and schools throughout Washington State and beyond. It's intended to benefit immigrant justice organizations. It was honored with selection for reading as part of the new play program at the 2021 Kennedy Center American College Theater Festival, had four productions to benefit aid to immigrants in Detention Northwest, and been remounted in 2025 with an updated script, including a live radio drama, which is what our listeners will be presented here on KXRW. I'm pleased to welcome Margaret O'Donnell, playwright of The Detention Lottery. Thanks for joining us.
1: Thank you, Patrick. I'm really grateful that you asked for more information about The Detention Lottery.
0: Definitely. So, can you tell us a bit about yourself and your background?
1: Yes, I'm a retired immigration attorney in Seattle. I practice immigration law, particularly for my clients were from Latin America, and most of them were undocumented. So my career was 35 years of asylum, family petitions leading to residence and citizenship, and humanitarian, other kinds of humanitarian relief. Mm-hmm. Exactly the kinds of people who are being detained today.
0: Mm-hmm. Yeah. So it began, I understand, with a weekly blog featuring your clients' stories and your background with them. What inspired you to write this piece of sharing these stories in this format?
1: Oh, yes. Well, nobody was reading the blog. But it was a good exercise. And I first started writing plays in December of 2013. And I developed what I called a game. It was like called the detention game. I didn't actually have a name for it. And it was going to be a board game so that people who weren't familiar with what it's like to be an immigrant, what it's like to be detained, what it's like to be in fear of being arrested in your daily life without any criminal record, that it would give a tactile impression of what that was like. That relatively quickly fizzled. So I developed a kind of an improv version, a proto Detention Lottery, which later became this play in 2018. And the reason I did it was that for years, many years, I did PowerPoint presentations, lots of statistics for audiences who were non-immigrants to have, especially when President Obama started, cranked up the deportation machine into high gear in 2008 with arrest after arrest after arrest after arrest. So randomly in the street, I felt this great lack of understanding in the general population about what immigrants were going through, what the kinds of people who were being detained, and how difficult it was, how horribly difficult it was to be detained on the immigrant and on the family member. Most of these folks at that time had a way to stay in the U.S., but they didn't have the money for a lawyer. They didn't have the connections. Their family, they didn't know about it. And so this was a way to immediately start educating people in a way that people wanted to know. Mm-hmm. There was a great deal of interest, particularly when Trump was elected. So by 2018, for the first Trump administration, we rolled out the first version of the play, and it was an immediate hit. We did productions every single month, sometimes twice a month until the pandemic. Live arresting audience members, eight audience members who went through the process. And what we learned from this, we kept feeding back into the play to make it even more effective and meaningful.
0: Yeah, I know. I'm having read the play. It's pretty fascinating. I wanted to say we want to do an acknowledgement to your own play production coordinator, Chiyu Chow, who produced the radio drama, as well as the cast and director who gave us permission to air it. But the play was actually written, of course, to be performed live on stage, as you've said. I was taken with that audience involvement portion of it as a performer and a director. Can you speak to how your audiences responded to that involvement?
1: Yes, it was shocking, actually. No one said, "I wish you would never have done it to me." But when people are arrested, our guards, the people playing our guards, because not we had a troop of immigration attorneys for the first two and almost 2 years of performances. So they would, if somebody looked nervous, said, "Don't touch me," or something like that.
0: Yeah.
1: They looked, you know, it's just like, "Don't arrest them." So the people we arrested did beautifully. It was amazing to us as like randomly selected out of the audience, being handed a script with their lines highlighted, so their portion of the script, and a profile, so they knew already before they were called up into court or taken by the guard to court, they would have been able to read their profile, which gave them background and who they were, what the character that they were playing.
0: Right.
1: So people at the end of the play, we would always say, "What was that experience like for you?" And it was always moving to hear what they said. Like I felt such fear, like it was really happening. I was so afraid. And I, you know, kind of like reality and stage performance blur.
0: Oh.
1: And they really got into the roles. So it was a strong sense of identification, which was what we were going for. And in recent productions, in the last 6 months or so, our director, Amy Youngblood, has even amped up the arrest scene so that when people are arrested, they're handed or they have a Know Your Rights card that many of the organizations, legal justice organizations, hand out. So the audience members each have them too. And so the detainee can be asking for help. And the audience members say, "Don't tell them anything. Say you have to talk to a lawyer." So it recreates an experience that is undeniably powerful.
0: Yeah, I can imagine. Because I would be, as a producer, I would be concerned about audience reaction to that involvement. But I guess by giving them that preparation and allowing them to say no if they absolutely didn't want to, you would get a people that were willing. And man, that had to have been really fascinating. So I can only imagine. So I was going to talk a little bit about, you mentioned the policies under Obama first, and then with Trump's election, and 2018 was where your performances kind of began. We've seen, of course, obviously a lot of change in those policies, to say the least. I'm curious, how much has the play evolved with those changes? You've talked about Amy ramping up the involvement, but has the play itself evolved?
1: Oh, yes. I mean, the play is absolutely accurate with current law. So that means I have to keep it updated. And so if, with Trump, policies have been changing from even from a month to month. So it skates the line, like how much are we going to change the production each time? And basically we do. I do a review every single time to see if the law is still accurate.
0: Okay.
1: So we've had to change substantially, I think, three of the detainees' stories and the relief available to them, if anything. And for every single case, it's gotten tougher. It's never gotten easier. There are fewer and fewer options for people than there were in 2018.
0: Oh, wow. Yeah. Yes, we know it's not getting any better, is it? I was also fascinated. You wrote in a recent interview that you spoke to the fear so many immigrants and children of immigrants felt after Trump's first election. And I have some personal experience with this, but what have your audiences and community reactions been to the piece and to the individual stories? Have there been comments?
1: Yeah, that is, I mean, just to think this is more like a documentary, this play, in so many ways, a participatory, this is happening now documentary. And it's my in the first Trump election, one of my paralegal's children was so frightened the day after when he came downstairs and he learned that Trump had been elected. He refused to go to school because he was afraid his mother, who's a U.S. citizen, a naturalized citizen, would be taken away while he was at school. So he refused to go. He wanted to be there to protect her.
0: Let me have you
1: And
0: hold
1: that
0: there.
1: kind of fear multiplied exponentially in the second Trump administration because it's been lawful permanent residents who are being arrested for no reason with no criminal record. And so it's spread, it's just this level of fear that always is there. So, I think your original question was, how has the audience reaction been? When they see it, it's even though you can see it in the headlines or on TV, when you actually see it in front of you, that's where people express shock and disbelief that this is happening. Just absolute, like, is this? I never thought this would happen in my country. It was other countries that this kind of thing happened in.
0: I'm Patrick Spike, host of this episode of The Common Good on KXRW Vancouver 99.9 FM. My guest today is Margaret O'Donnell, the author of The Detention Lottery. We're going to take a break to hear from our sponsors, and then when we return, we'll continue our conversation with Margaret.
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0: Welcome back to The Common Good. I'm your host, Patrick Spike, sitting in today for Joe Clemens. Joining me is playwright Margaret O'Donnell. We'll be broadcasting her powerful play, The Detention Lottery, as a radio drama here on The Common Good. So, Margaret, as we discussed, the piece was written for the stage, but we're fortunate to have a radio recorded radio drama version to broadcast, produced by Chiyu Chow, with a talented cast and crew who we thank for their permission to air it. Speaking to the recorded version, what was the process of getting those involved together to produce it?
1: Well, it was pretty amazing because I only learned about the International Radio Drama Festival a week before we recorded. So that was, I thought it would be impossible, but Amy Youngblood, our director, Chiyu Chow, our production coordinator, said, let's do it, let's try it. And so in that week, I rewrote the play as a radio drama. Amy recruited 16 actors to play all the roles, including the detainees. And we rented the space at Jack Straw Cultural Center. Chiyu was our recording engineer. And we did one rehearsal and then recorded. And it was, as you can imagine, a tiny little space. We had to call actor because radio production studios are tiny. So calling the actors in one by one and recording in pieces. And Chiyu edited. I helped with sound design. And we submitted it to the festival. And we got in. So we were selected.
0: That's
1: so
0: amazing.
1: it was just an incredible whirlwind for everyone involved.
0: And how was the reception at the festival? How did they take it?
1: At Canterbury, England, we have a transcript of what the judges said. They were moved. They thought the starkness because of the soundscape was, you know, not professional. They thought it recreated what it would be like in a real courtroom. You know, it wasn't fancy. It was just like, this is what happens. This is it. And they were really struck with that. And in addition, they said the accents, like there was a divided, like everybody sounded American. They were really struck by the American accents of immigrants. And so about half of the judges seemed to be leaning towards that's strange. And the other half said, no, that's the point. It's like identification of the audience. These are ordinary people being arrested, some after 30 or 40 years in the country.
0: Right.
1: So they were, they were impressed and uniformly impressed with the production.
0: Well, I'm excited.
1: It's not a professional production, and everybody recognized that, but that was one of its strengths.
0: Well, and having listened to it, I find it very striking. And so I'm excited for our listeners to have a chance to hear it. So thank you again for letting us do that. Over time, and I think I know the answer to this, but can you speak to the relevance of the play? I mean, it's spanned quite a few years at this point. With modulation and changes, how do you feel that's evolved?
1: Well, the play in its structure really hasn't changed. It's the law and the practice. So that meant the character's plot line of each detainee had to change. Their circumstances had to change. Their backgrounds had to change in order to fit the new law. So in our play, as you'll see, so few people are able to find a path to stay in the country. And that's because the laws have gotten more and more and more impossible. And not only that, the way that judges interpret the law has become more restrictive, much more restrictive.
0: Right. I was struck in reading it in how little time is taken for each person to determine their fate. It affects their entire lifetime and their family's lifetime. And it was shocking. It was truly shocking. Have you found there's been an increase of interest lately from more organizations wanting to present your play?
1: You know, I think we had a great deal of interest in the first Trump administration, in this administration, and in this anti-immigrant scourge. I think by this point, since January, I think that it's hard to keep focus for that long for the organizations that sponsor this production, because there's a war, there's Gaza, there's Ukraine, there's so many domestic issues that are filling up the news. So even though the issue hasn't changed, ICE has gone more subtle. That really reduces the headlines too.
0: True.
1: But it's still at the same level.
0: Right.
1: It's amazing if you look at the deportations and the detentions that it hasn't decreased. But the way ICE is enforcing is become more subtle. So it doesn't, the government doesn't want that kind of public outrage. And I think it's working to an extent.
0: Yeah. And then, of course, as you said, all the other things that take up the news cycle, every day it's something new, it seems. So it is hard to keep that. This is a different kind of question. I know that in producing theater myself, there are always stories to tell. Are there any particularly interesting stories that have come out of the creation or performance of the play for you?
1: You know, I think that the most interesting thing of all is the way the audience falls dead silent. They could be chatting away in each performance because we start like in media res, everything happens, bam, at once. And so the first arrest, when the first detainee says, "Why are you arresting me?" Everyone falls dead silent. And so having that that kind of intense involvement right from the beginning, I think that is what's really been striking to me. The other issue that really makes a big difference is we have a cast of a pool of about 40 people. So whenever the cast has become bonded with that big group, because everyone is a volunteer, no one gets paid for doing this, nobody. So that we have a lot of full-time jobs. So we have a big pool and people bond together, really learn the issue, really get involved themselves in immigrant justice. One of the stories that I love the most is a woman who, after seeing the play, began visiting, because we always give lots of resources about what you can do. And one of them is visiting detainees in the Tacoma Detention Center, who started visiting two detainees. And it's because it's so difficult and takes so much time to visit detainees, it's quite a commitment. So those are the stories I love the most, is the people who get involved in immigrant justice as advocates and as supporters in accompaniment.
0: Do you find that your audience members are reporting the same thing, that they're getting involved too?
1: You know, we don't often hear that kind of feedback but we do sometimes. We get letters and we get messages on our website, and we get, the sponsors will give us feedback that they've received email from the audience members saying, "Now I'm donating consistently to this organization," or "Now I'm visiting a detainee. Now I'm writing to my representatives." Now I'm in accompaniment. I'm in an accompaniment program for immigrant families. So we hear it kind of indirectly.
0: That's great. So I guess my final question is, What are your hopes for the issues you've presented in the play for immigrants in our country, for the policies and rules that pertain to them? What would you express as your, you know, if you could make a hope statement for about this?
1: Wholesale, that we advocate for change through all the channels that we have available to us, most importantly and fundamentally voting. Secondly, making our views known to our representative, and resistance. Mm-hmm. And that means this is something that we need to learn over again since our protest for the Vietnam War. Mm-hmm. We can resist.
0: Yes.
1: By showing up in the streets.
0: That's great.
1: By doing something that many people are doing, I'm doing, which you do a stand. You stand at your public school.
0: Yeah, that's great. So, Margaret O'Donnell, playwright of The Detention Lottery, thanks so much for being on the program, telling us all about your work and for sharing it with our listeners and communities all over, contributing to the common good of our community. Thank you, Margaret.
1: You're so welcome. Thanks for having me.
2: They're coming to America. Got a dream they come to share. They're coming to America.
0: And that's our show. I want to thank my guest, Margaret O'Donnell. 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
2: 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I'm DJ Stina and I'm here with the baddies. And we've put together 29 minutes of music for you. So buckle up and stay tuned for some genre-defying I almost said backbreaking, but I'm just going to say genre-defying music. And we're going to get started with some Blondie here on KXRW.

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This is Michael. What you just heard was Polish Girl by Neon Indian. Before that was Slip Tripped Fell in Love by Ann Peebles. And before that was My Moon, My Man. Up next is So Emotional by Whitney Houston.

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This is Margaret from the Baddies, and you just heard Hot Blooded by New Constellations. Before that was Love Train by the OJs, and before that was So Emotional by Whitney Houston. Up next is Where Are We Going by Donald Byrd.

0: My name's DJ Stina, and I'm here to tell you about a little show on our radio station you might not know about. 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And Austin's going to take you on an adventure with new and recent movies and also deep dives into some classics here on KXRW.
1: 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I'm your guide, Austin Reed. 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Movies have the power to transport us to incredible worlds, evoke a wide range of emotions, and ignite our imaginations like nothing else. They capture our hearts, challenge our minds, and provide us with a much-needed escape from the ordinary. Flick Fix is here to celebrate the magic of cinema, to honor the art of storytelling, and to light up a passionate flame within each and every one of you. So grab your popcorn, dim the lights, and get ready to immerse yourself in a world of lights, camera, and action. Hello, and welcome back to Flick Fix. I'm glad you're here. Whether you planned this carefully all month or just wandered in, you made a fine choice. Get comfortable, settle in, and let's spend a little time together talking cinema. We're starting with two recent releases that could not be more different if they tried. First up is The Drama, a dark comedy about an engaged couple whose relationship gets rattled by one unexpected conversation right before their wedding. Then we head underground with Exit 8, the Japanese psychological mystery based on the indie game Sensation. A man finds himself trapped in a subway passageway where noticing tiny abnormalities may be the only path to freedom. Miss a clue, and you may be walking in circles forever. Later in the show, we dive into the Spotlight Review, Seconds from 1966. Directed by John Frankenheimer, this eerie and stylish classic explores one of the oldest fantasies imaginable. What if you could leave your old life behind and become someone else entirely? The projector is warming up, the reels are spinning, and Flick Fix starts right now. The Drama is a dark comedy drama film written and directed by Christopher Borgli. It stars Zendaya and Robert Pattinson as a happily engaged couple whose relationship is thrown into chaos by an unexpected conversation during the week before their wedding. It also features Alana Haim and Haley Gates in supporting roles. You know when a movie title basically tells you exactly what kind of experience you're about to have? With a title like The Drama, that sets a pretty clear expectation. I am not walking into a movie called The Drama hoping to see emotionally healthy people making calm, rational choices and solving their problems through mature communication. No. I want the opposite. I want bad decisions. I want people lavishly crashing out over something that probably could have been worked through with one quiet conversation and a glass of water. But that would not be the drama. Thankfully, this movie completely understands what kind of energy its title promises, and for the most part, it delivers. If you are the kind of viewer who enjoys tension, cringing, and watching human beings slowly make things worse for themselves, this movie is very much your fix. Of course, the first thing that needs to be talked about are the two leads, because Zendaya and Robert Pattinson are doing a lot of the heavy lifting here, and they both are great. They have such strong chemistry that the relationship feels believable right away. Together, they are magnetic. Is it too early to make Oscar predictions? Probably. But I will say this. If the year keeps unfolding the right way for this movie, I would not be shocked to see their names come up. But now let's talk about the actual drama, because this movie is so good at every interaction, every uncomfortable setup, and every slow unraveling of each person's mind. It really understands how to build tension through conversation alone. There are flashbacks, there are hypotheticals, and there are moments that make you question whether what you are seeing is reality or just somebody spiraling into their own worst assumptions. I always love when a movie can put you inside a character's head without over-explaining it, and the drama does that really well. The combination of obsession, insecurity, assumptions, and heated conversation builds so much tension that the movie almost feels like it is tightening a screw one turn at a time. And the best part is, it never really loses that pressure. It keeps that flame going, keeps the cringe alive, and knows exactly when to let things explode. There are so many moments in this movie that had me reacting out loud with like a, oh no, and I mean that as a compliment. It's one of those movies where you can sense the disaster coming and yet you are still locked in because you need to see just how far this is going to go. Borgli does a really strong job of letting scenes breathe just long enough for discomfort to settle in, and then he pushes them even further. That is not easy to pull off. A lot of films like this either overplay the awkwardness or lose momentum once the central tension is established, but the drama keeps finding new emotional tripwires to step on. This movie also takes some pretty big risks, and there is a thematic reveal here that I think is going to genuinely shock some viewers. I am not going to spoil it, especially since the trailer seemed very careful about keeping that part under wraps, but I will say that once the movie shows its hand, it changes the whole energy of the story. Suddenly the dynamic shifts into something even more uneasy, and the film starts teetering in a very deliberate way between seriousness and comedy. Sometimes that balancing act works beautifully, sometimes it misses a bit. There are moments where this movie feels razor sharp in how it handles uncomfortable truths, and there are other moments where it almost feels like you are overhearing a conversation you really should not be hearing. And honestly, I think that is part of what the film is trying to do. It wants to put you in these situations that feel a little too real. It wants you to hear conversations that go way past the point where they should have stopped, where one person keeps pushing and pushing until the whole thing drops off a cliff. That can make for an uneasy viewing experience, and I do think some people are going to bounce off that. There are a few moments where the tone wavers in the mix of comedy and discomfort does not land quite as smoothly as the movie probably wants it to. But even when it stumbles, I still respected what it was aiming for. This is not a movie that wants to play it safe. And I would much rather watch something that swings hard and occasionally misses than something that never risks making me uncomfortable in the first place. In the end, the drama lives up to its title. It is tense, messy, awkward, and packed with the kind of emotional chaos that makes you want to look away while also leaning in closer. with excellent performances from Zendaya and Robert Pattinson, strong chemistry at the center, and a script that knows how to turn one bad conversation into a full-blown emotional avalanche, this is a film that is both hard to watch and hard to stop watching. It does not hit every single note perfectly, but when it works, wow. Or I should say, ooh, it really works. I am giving the drama an 8 out of 10. Exit 8 is a Japanese mystery psychological horror film directed by Genki Kawamura. The film is based on the 2023 video game The Exit 8. The premise is pretty simple. A man becomes increasingly desperate when he realizes he is trapped in a subway station, needing to complete a mission to get out. It looks like we have a pretty neat trend happening this year, or at least two examples of it. Movies based on indie horror games. Earlier this year, I talked about Iron Lung, directed by Markiplier, which had some unique and interesting concepts behind it. And now we have another original game stretching itself onto the big screen. Before getting into the movie, I do want to talk about the game really briefly and explain what it is. But don't worry, I'm not getting into spoiler territory. Basically, you are walking through a subway station that keeps repeating itself. The only way to get out is to decide whether to keep going forward or turn back. Each correct choice moves you up a number, and the goal is to eventually reach exit 8. But if you make a mistake, you are sent all the way back to the beginning and have to start over again. The way you decide which direction to go is by carefully observing the tunnel's atmosphere. If you notice any kind of anomaly, like for example a person with a third hand, or maybe the wall suddenly looking like it has been turned inside out, then you need to turn back the way you came. But if there are no anomalies and everything looks normal and makes sense, then you can continue forward through the tunnel. And that's basically it. Oh, and just to be clear, those examples that I gave of anomalies are not from the movie. See? No spoilers. I'm behaving myself. Now let's talk about the film. Overall, I thought Exit 8 was actually pretty good. One of the strongest things about it is how well it immerses you in the environment. We are stuck in this tunnel again and again, walking the same path, seeing the same walls, the same lights, the same signs, and the same unsettling sense that something may or may not be wrong. But what I liked most about the atmosphere is that the film invites the viewer to participate. It does not just ask you to sit there and watch the main character figure things out. It almost turns you into another player. There are so many slow, sweeping shots that move across the tunnel, and I found myself actively scanning the screen, trying to catch anything that looked off. I was looking at the posters, the lights, the walls, the people, the floor, the corners of the frame, basically everything. It becomes this little weird exercise in paranoia, where even the most normal details start to feel suspicious. Now, Exit 8 and Iron Lung have one major difference. The game Iron Lung already has a story built into it, so adapting it into a movie does not require a huge amount of plot alteration. The Exit 8, on the other hand, does not really have a traditional story. The game is essentially you walking through that subway station looking for anomalies and trying to make the correct choices until you escape. That is the concept. That is the experience. Nothing else. So naturally, for a movie version, there needed to be some kind of narrative added to the idea. Otherwise, interest would probably be lost pretty quickly. And to the film's credit, it does build a story around that concept. Is that story amazing? Not really, but it's all right. And there are moments where it genuinely helps the subway station experience feel more meaningful. It also plays with the idea of perception, how we notice certain things, ignore others, and sometimes miss what is right in front of us because we are too focused on getting to the next step. But at the same time, there are definitely moments where the story becomes a little cliche. Some emotional beats feel familiar, and there are parts where the movie slows down more than it probably needed to. In the end, Exit 8 is probably not a movie I'll be rushing to board again anytime soon, but I'm still glad I took the ride. It's a strange, tense, and surprisingly immersive little trip that knows how to turn a simple hallway into a full-on psychological subway delay from hell. I give it a 7 out of 10. Coming up after the break, we're stepping into the strange, shadowy world of Seconds, a 1966 film about a man who gets the chance to start his life over completely. Sounds like a dream, until you realize the fine print may be the scariest part. Stick around. That Spotlight review is next. 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
1: 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A phone rings, and on the other end is a voice that should not exist. It belongs to a friend who is supposed to be dead, but instead of offering comfort from beyond the grave, he offers an invitation, a way out, a way to disappear. In the movie Seconds, a tired, middle-aged banker named Arthur Hamilton is pulled into the orbit of a secret organization that promises the ultimate fantasy. They will fake your death, rebuild your face, give you a new name, and place you into a brand new life. No past, no responsibilities, no old mistakes following you around like unpaid bills. On paper, it sounds like freedom. But Seconds takes that premise and slowly tightens it into something far more unsettling, asking a question that feels simple until the movie starts digging into it. If you could leave your life behind completely, would you actually be escaping anything at all? And this Spotlight review contains moderate spoilers for Seconds. I won't be recapping every twist beat by beat, but I will be discussing the film's central premise, character transformation, and some later story developments. Let's start the music. Seconds was directed by John Frankenheimer, written by Louis John Carlino, and based on the 1963 novel of the same name by David Eli. The story started on the page as a strange, unsettling science fiction concept about a man who becomes involved with a mysterious organization offering complete life replacements. The company can arrange for your old identity to disappear, give you a new appearance through surgery, and place you into a completely different life. In the film, that man is Arthur Hamilton, a tired banker whose life becomes numb and routine. After going through the company's process, Arthur is physically remade and placed into a new identity, Tony Wilson, a younger artist living in California. The film reached Hollywood fairly quickly. It was announced in early 1964 as a project for producer Edward Lewis and director John Frankenheimer, with Kirk Douglas originally expected to star. By early 1965, the project had shifted, and Rock Hudson was cast in the lead role. That casting is important because Hudson was still strongly associated with romantic comedies and traditional leading man roles. Seconds was a very different kind of movie for him, and in a film about a man being forced into a new identity, there is something fascinating about Hudson stepping outside the image audiences expected from him. For Frankenheimer, Seconds came during one of the strongest stretches of his career. He had recently directed The Manchurian Candidate and 7 Days in May, and Seconds would later be grouped with those films as part of his loose paranoia trilogy. The movie was shot by legendary cinematographer James Wong Howe, whose black-and-white photography uses extreme close-ups, wide-angle lenses, distorted framing, and strange camera movement to make the whole film feel unstable and uncomfortable. The film also brought in major creative names behind the scenes. Jerry Goldsmith composed the music, and Saul and Elaine Bass designed the surreal opening title sequence with distorted faces that immediately set the tone for a movie obsessed with identity, bodies, and transformation. Seconds premiered at the Cannes Film Festival in 1966, where it received a rough reaction, and it was not a major commercial success when it opened later that year. But over time, its reputation grew, and in 2015, it was selected for preservation in the Library of Congress National Film Registry. So that is the road Seconds took, from David Ely's novel to a John Frankenheimer production starring Rock Hudson, from a film that struggled at first but slowly found a longer life. And with that history in place, let's talk about the movie itself. What immediately struck me about Seconds is that it feels so different from what I usually expect from a 60s film. You can really feel movies starting to change during this era. A lot of older Hollywood films, even many good ones, tend to tell their stories in a more straightforward way. Clean compositions, flatter shots, dialogue that explains what is happening, and a style that keeps the viewer at a safe distance. But Seconds does not play it safe or comfortable. It feels like a movie pushing against the edges of what mainstream American films were expected to look and feel like at the time. There are so many close-ups, point-of-view shots, and long stretches where the movie lets silence do the work. It does not always explain itself right away, and it does not always tell you exactly what to feel. Because of that, the whole film has this unique, off-putting atmosphere that I honestly did not expect from a movie of this era. It almost feels like an out-of-body experience, like you are watching someone slowly become disconnected from his own life. The visual approach really pulled me in because the story itself could have gone in a completely different direction. On paper, this premise could almost work as a dark comedy or even some kind of twisted fantasy. A man gets the chance to leave everything behind, get a new life, you know, all that stuff. But Seconds takes that fantasy and gives it a much more morbid, unsettling feeling. A lot of the horror comes from watching this man live one day at a time and slowly realize that even after everything had changed, he is still the same person underneath. That is what I found so fascinating about Rock Hudson's part of the film. Once Arthur Hamilton becomes Tony Wilson, he has the new face, the new home, the new identity, and this whole life that has been basically arranged for him. He is placed in a beautiful beach house, given an easy career as an artist, and surrounded by people who are supposed to help him adjust to this new existence. The company has built this life for him like a gift. Their message is basically, here you go, we removed your old problems, now go be happy. And honestly, that is a fantasy a lot of people probably understand on some level. Who hasn't had that thought, even briefly, of wanting to drop everything and start over somewhere else? a new place, a new job, a new version of yourself without any baggage. It's like Seconds takes that very human fantasy and challenges it in a really haunting way. Because Tony does get that fresh start, the problem is he has no real purpose inside of it. He does not build this life. He did not choose it in any meaningful way beyond wanting to escape the old one. He has been placed into a dream version of freedom, but he has no goals, no grounding, and no sense of who he is supposed to be now. So instead of feeling liberated, he starts to experience this deep existential dread. He drinks. He goes through the motions. He tries to fit into this new world, but none of it fills the emptiness. Seconds understands that a new life is not the same thing as a meaningful life. You can change the house, change the name, change the face, anything, but if there is nothing inside you giving that life direction, then the escape can be its own kind of prison. And that just fills me with just awe. I loved all of it. Maybe we are not all being approached by a secret company offering us fake deaths and beach houses, but the feeling underneath it is still very real. That feeling of working away at a job you do not love, living a life that feels more like a routine than a choice, and being afraid to say out loud that you are unhappy. Arthur does not even need to explain that all to us. You can see it on his face before the movie ever becomes science fiction. He looks worn down. He looks trapped. He looks like a man who has been living the same day for years. The bizarre premise only works because the human feeling underneath it is so recognizable. Seconds takes a very extreme idea and uses it to explore something simple and painful. The fear that starting over may not save you if you do not know what you are starting over for. And visually, the movie is still incredible to this day. I gotta mention the opening title sequence because it is brilliant. Those distorted faces, the stretched features, the surreal black and white imagery just tells you immediately what kind of movie you are stepping into. Before the story even begins, the movie is already messing with identity, bodies, and faces, that feeling that something human has been warped out of shape. That whole opening just inflicts the whole mood of what you're about to see. So, overall, even with some questions that I had about the story, I found Seconds to be a really fascinating experience. It is strange, weird, and very different from what I expected. It feels like a movie caught between eras, with one foot in older Hollywood and the other stepping into something much darker, more experimental, and more psychologically uneasy. It's a movie about the terrifying possibility that changing everything around you might still not be enough. Even if you have all this new things, none of it will matter if the person underneath is still lost. Because maybe the scariest thing about starting over is realizing that you are the one thing you still have to bring with you.

And that brings us to the end of this episode of Flick Fix. Today, we looked at The Drama, a movie that really puts the please just talk to each other like adults theory to the test. Then, we wandered into the strange underground loop of Exit 8, where the only thing more unsettling than being trapped in a subway station is realizing you may have missed something obvious 5 minutes ago. And finally, we stepped into the cold, eerie world of Seconds, a film about starting your life over and discovering that a clean slate can come with some very dirty fingerprints. Thank you so much for spending part of your day with me and letting me ramble about movies, identity, bad decisions, strange hallways, and whatever else the projector decided to throw at us today. You've been listening to Flick Fix on 99.9 KXRW Vancouver. 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Until next time, this has been Austin. Be kind, watch something interesting, and if a mysterious company offers you a brand new life, maybe read the Yelp reviews first.

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1: Hi, and welcome to Northwest Book Talk on KXRW.FM. I'm your host, Patty Grasher, and today I am talking with Darcy Guyant. Darcy is a retired Coast Guard helicopter pilot who has channeled his experiences and love of the Coast Guard into action-packed adventures for young children. So strap yourselves into your seats for a great interview, because we are ready for takeoff. Welcome, Darcy, to the program.
2: Well, hi, Patty. Thank you for having me here. I'm looking forward to this.
1: I think this will be very fun. So your books are about Coast Guard adventures. So what inspired you to write about the Coast Guard?
2: Well, that's a great question. Well, it was actually during COVID, I kind of had some downtime, and my granddaughter had just been born, and I decided I wanted to start writing some books for my granddaughter. She was kind of my primary audience, I guess you could say. I wanted to share some of my experiences with her in a way that as a kid, she would understand. And then maybe someday she's going to want to pass that down to her own children and grandchildren. When it comes to writing a children's book, I figured, well, why not just tell the stories that I'm most familiar with? So all of my stories in my children's books are all true stories. They're actual rescue missions that I flew on and performed. So it was pretty easy to write the story. I just had to write it in a way that children would understand, and of course, tell it in a length that would keep the kids' attention or fit within their attention span. So that's kind of how I got started. And my granddaughter was my motivation initially to start it.
1: So one of the things I like about your stories is that you actually make the helicopter a presence. You know, it's not just about yourself. So tell us a little bit how you came to that perspective.
2: Okay, well, I am not an author. I have never written anything before this. My first book was a memoir, but that's quite a bit different than a children's book. So I just started doing some research and looking at other children's books. And I spent a lot of time volunteering at an elementary school. So I just kind of perused all the books at the elementary school and decided that, okay, if I'm going to write about the Coast Guard, I need to have a character that kids can relate to. You know, a lot of books nowadays, they have animals that can talk and trucks and airplanes and trains and other things that have eyes and can talk to the kids. And so I figured, okay, the best way to tell the story is from the helicopter's perspective. And the helicopter's name is Dolph. I gave him some eyes and a mouth so that he could communicate with his pilot, and figured the kids would be able to relate to the story better that way.
1: I think you did a great job with that. So I know that doll means something, doesn't it?
2: Yeah, so the actual Coast Guard helicopter is a dolphin, or they call it the Coast Guard HH-65 Dolphin. So I just shorten that to Dolph. Instead of calling them Dolphin, I just say Dolph. So it's from the name of the helicopter, Dolph, Dolphin.
1: So you have some great illustrations with your book. Did you have a great illustrator, or how did you get those images?
2: I did. I'm not an artist, so I had to go out and search for an illustrator, and I found a company that could help me with the illustrations, the cover design, the book layout, and all some of those things that I just don't have any expertise in that. And they helped me to do all that. And the illustrator for my first three children's books, his name is Sergey, and he actually lives in Ukraine, the country of Ukraine. And people ask me, well, isn't that dangerous? And I've talked to Sergey, and he says he and his family live in a safe part of the country, and they're okay. So that it was a different experience working with somebody like that overseas in a different country.
1: He knows his own adventures, I'm sure.
2: Oh, yeah.
1: What I like about your book, so you have a series of books, of course, and you'll probably hopefully use the same illustrator, because that kind of brings everything together. Do you have another book coming out? How many do you have in this series?
2: Well, right now I have three in this series, the Dolphin Gwen Adventure, Coast Guard Adventure series that are published. I do have a fourth book that's being illustrated right now. It is actually not part of this Dolphin Gwen series. It's going to be a standalone, different characters, a different type of helicopter, and a different type of story. But it's still a children's book about the Coast Guard and Coast Guard rescue. But this next book I'm writing, it's currently with the illustrator, is going to be told from the survivor or the person that's rescued, his point of view and how the rescue went. So pretty excited about this next one coming up.
1: Mm-hmm. That does sound good. I know that you do school visits and other kind of author presentations. Can you share a bit about that?
2: Yeah, that's one of my favorite things, is getting out into the classrooms and reading the stories to the kids, seeing their reactions, listening to their questions. They really love my books, my stories, because it is an adventure story, and there's a little bit of suspense in the books, you know, with some people in danger and risks that have to be taken as in real life to help the people. But they all have happy endings, sometimes surprise endings. I throw a couple of twists in some of them to make the kids go, oh, and stuff like that. But I just love seeing the reaction. And they ask a lot of really insightful questions, even for young kids. It amazes me.
1: Let's go back a little. I'd love to just know a little bit about your own Coast Guard experience. How did you decide upon the Coast Guard, and how did your experience go with that?
2: Well, I knew in high school that I wanted to be a pilot. I got interested in during high school, took flying lessons. And right out of high school, I initially went into the Army. The Army was branches of the Armed Force. The Army was the only one that would take me right out of high school and train me to fly helicopters. So I jumped on that, and I spent 7 years in the Army flying Army helicopters. And then I heard about the Coast Guard and decided I wanted to take my skills as a Army helicopter pilot and go to the Coast Guard, where I could use my skills to do a search and rescue. And that was my main motivation to join the Coast Guard, is to be involved in the mission of search and rescue. So I started out with 7 years in the Army, and then I did another 18 years in the Coast Guard, and retired in 2005 with a total of 25 years in the military.
1: So, and I know you've done a memoir, which I haven't got a hold of yet, but will. Mm-hmm. So tell me a little bit about what pushed you into writing a memoir, and how did that go? How hard was it? Was there the challenges and some of that experiences?
2: Okay, well, I love telling this story. In 2019, I was invited by a local high school to come and be their guest speaker for Veterans Day Assembly. And part of the Veterans Day Assembly was to talk about legacy of service. And I'm a seventh generation descendant of a Revolutionary War veteran. And we don't have a lot of information, unfortunately, about my great, great, great, great, great grandfather. We know his name. We know where he served during the war, how he was wounded. He lived to be 83, but there's only really one document that details his life in the military, and there's nothing else. And I always wondered why I knew he was born in England when he immigrated here before the war, but why, and what did he do after the war? And there was nothing on this. So I decided, after doing this research on my great grandpa, Luke Guyant, that I was going to write something down and leave it for my granddaughter, other family members, maybe future generations are going to have the same motivation to want to know about what their great-great-grandpa did. And so I just picked a bunch of stories about my life, significant things, and put it into a memoir. So it's basically just telling stories of things I did in the Army and the Coast Guard, why I joined the Army, and what I've done after the Coast Guard, a little bit about, you know, my testimony of my faith, and how I saw signs that God was looking out for me through all of these crazy situations I found myself in as a pilot. So I wrote that all down for my granddaughter. And then from there, I went to writing children's books. So
1: that's quite a spectrum, from a memoir to children's books, but I love it. So talk a bit about your faith that you said you go into these books, and how is that accepted in pushing out your books? Is that a hindrance, a help, or how does faith play a role in your writing?
2: Well, faith is central to my memoir, and anybody reading my memoir is going to see just about every chapter. I'm talking about the impact that my faith had and the hand of protection and all that. But in my children's books, they're not necessarily Christian books. I mean, I focus on the characteristics, courage and teamwork and trust, but I don't get into a Bible message or anything like that because I wanted it to be accepted and accessible to all kinds of schools, so public schools, Christian schools, you know, anybody. And I wanted the focus to be on teaching the kids about the Coast Guard, about search and rescue, and about sacrifice, taking risks to help other people, which is what the Coast Guard does. And that was kind of my reason for that. But it works. And in schools, when I go to schools, I talk about my children's books. When I do like vendors sales, you know, I'm selling my book someplace, then I have my memoir out for people to buy if they're interested. Yeah.
1: So tell us a little bit about your children's books. I know you've won some awards and you're doing really quite well with, I would think, in my opinion, marketing your books. So tell us a bit about your marketing adventures.
2: Well, the award, my first book is titled Into the Storm, and it's my first children's book. And I submitted it to the Military Writers Society of America because it has a military theme, you know, organization. And I'm retired military. They, in September, presented me a bronze medal, an award for that book, which I'm pretty happy about. As far as marketing, I do a lot of vendor type things, different places, bazaars and air shows and anything aviation related, which of course my books are popular at those types of events. And then I do a lot of school visits. Sometimes it's just one classroom. Sometimes it's an entire school. Last week, I talked to an entire school, had two different sessions. One where I talked to the younger kids, kindergarten up through third grade, and then another one with fourth through 10th graders, you know, a little bit different focus on the older kids. But so it's just a matter of getting the word out, meeting people, and a lot of the marketing comes through just word of mouth.
1: So for some of our listeners who have never done a school visit, do you have any tips on how to get started with that?
2: Well, what I did is I sent out letters. I actually sent out a copy of my first book along with a letter to the librarians at a bunch of schools within a 30-minute drive of where I live. And then I followed up after I sent that out a little while later. I followed up with an email. And then I got some responses from the school librarians, from principals about an interest. It just depends on, you know, what the school is doing right now. Right now, they're too busy, a lot of them, for this kind of thing because they're focused on holidays. But I had one last week, and actually later this week, I've got two more school visits. But it's just getting the word out there. And I kind of had an inside track for the schools in my district that I live in because I volunteer and have been volunteering at an elementary school in the school district here for the last 10 years. So I've kind of got an inside track there from knowing people within the district that helped open up some doors that way. But yeah, it's just getting out there and knocking on doors and following up.
1: You are listening to Northwest Book Talk on KXRW.FM. We pause for a short appreciation of our sponsors. When we come back, Darcy Guyon will share with us the importance of sharing his books and his lifetime adventures in the Coast Guard with young readers during school visits. You won't want to miss how important school visits can be for writers of children's books.
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1: Welcome back. I'm Patty Grasher, speaking with Darcy Guyant, retired Coast Guard commander and now children's book author. Can you tell me, have you had any follow-up with the kids? You know, I know you have this activity book, and I want to cover that. But have you had any follow-up with the kids that interested maybe in going in the Coast Guard or something else?
2: And that's part of the fun part of going into schools, is especially the school where I volunteer and I see the kids every day. I've had kids come up to me and ask me, Mr. Darcy, all the kids call me Mr. Darcy, when's your next book coming out? What's it going to be about? Or I had one young man tell me, Mr. Darcy, I am obsessed with your book. And so I get feedback like that from the kids. And then I run into the kids in places like Walmart or the grocery store. And they're like, Mom, look, it's Mr. Darcy. Like I'm a celebrity, you know, and that's so much fun. And they want to come up. Like they're like shy, but they want to come up and talk to me. And so those kind of reactions are a lot of fun. And I have had some people, actually some teenagers that I've met in different venues, like at air shows, that are interested in aviation. They've read my memoir, which goes into aviation quite a bit, that say, yeah, they're interested. In fact, the school visit I did last week with a 10th grader came up to me and said he's in the Civil Air Patrol. And he's going to go to Embry-Riddle Aeronautical University, which is where I went. And he wants to fly jets in the Air Force. And I said, well, that's okay, too. You know, helicopters are really where you want to go. But hey, if you want to fly airplanes, that's fine, too. So, yeah, I get a lot of great feedback. And that's the best thing for me, is just talking to kids and encouraging them. And I actually had one little girl. She was a first grader when she first heard my book. And during her second grade year in elementary school, she wrote a book herself, a chapter book, a small chapter book, and illustrated with some help from her grandpa. And it's now available on Amazon. She published it along with her grandpa. Now, I can't take full credit in motivating her and doing that, but I'm sure I had, yeah, maybe a small part in her motivation to make it happen. So,
1: so I want to switch back to that, because remember at some point, I think either in talking to you or whatever, emails, whatever, you said that you picked a girl for the heroine of their story. So tell us a little bit about that angle.
2: Right. Yeah. So I tell the kids when I start the story that this is a true story. This is a mission that I actually did. And then kids always wonder, well, if it's a true story, then why aren't you on the cover? And why aren't you in the book? Why is there a girl? And I tell them, well, I wrote this with my granddaughter in mind. I wrote it wanting to have a protagonist that she could emulate, look up to, use as a role model, because she already knows her grandpa was a pilot, but now she can see, oh yeah, girls can be pilots too. I could grow up and be a pilot. I don't know if she will, but that, you know, I wanted to reach girls too. Let them know that, yeah, girls can fly just as well as men. And boys. So that was my motivation behind that.
1: I think we need both of that, you know, so it was good. Yeah. So tell us a little bit about your activity book, which sounds like you offer a free activity book, and it looks like it's just kind of power packed with all sorts of things for kids to be interested in.
2: Right. Yeah. So I wanted to have something besides just reading the story. So I put together a bunch of coloring pages and other activities for younger grade levels that are just learning how to write. And then I expanded it to some mazes and puzzles and other types of things that older kids, you know, third, fourth grade level might like to work on. I do sell the book at basically cost because I want kids to have it. But if somebody signs up for my website, for my newsletter, I email them a PDF copy of it, and I've put in the copyrights that if you can use this at home, print as many copies as you want for home use, or for teachers if they want to use it in their classroom, it's printed in there that you have the copyrights. Say go ahead and make copies if you want to, because I know teachers might do it anyway even without permission, but now they've got permission to do it and don't have to worry about it, and I'm happy that they do. I hope they do use it, because there's some fun things in there I think kids would enjoy.
1: So I think even though you do a lot of free stuff, I think it still, I bet anyway, paid off in selling more books and getting your name out there to a wider audience.
2: Yeah, it definitely helps. I had an event on Saturday. No, what day was it? Yeah, that was Saturday, up at a children's museum, which they actually found out about me through the event that I did with you down there. And they found me on your website, the Northwest
1: Book Fun,
2: Authors Connection, or whatever the name is. So they contacted me, and they wanted to do some Veterans Day focus on over the weekend. So they asked me to come and read my books as a veteran. So I did. I went up, spent several hours. It was actually 2 hours north of here, so it was a little bit of a drive, but it was so much fun. And Sam has a gift shop. So they bought a good amount of my books to stock in their bookshop to sell to parents as they're passing through looking for gifts for their kids. So yeah, I went up there to talk to kids and read stories, and the bookshop ended up buying my books. So
1: so do you think you'll ever write books for adults, like adventure stories for adults, or take your memoir writing to a level that's just a little bit more...
2: Honestly, no. I have no motivation to do that or desire. And the reason is, I don't really enjoy writing fiction. It was easy for me to write the memoir because it was stuff that I knew about, and I didn't have to make anything up. And the same thing with my children's books. It was a story, so I was just telling a story. And I wasn't having to create characters and, you know, all the things that an author has to do. And I enjoyed that. But trying to do anything beyond that, that's just not my thing. So I think I'm going to stay in my lane and do what I know, you know, and feel comfortable doing.
1: When you did your first book and your following up books, did you have an editor? Do you have anyone that

0: No, contact me and I can direct you to her.
1: Well, we have follow-up after this interview where I ask questions that we submit website. And so, but we can always give those links there on the website. So that would be great as well. So I think this has been a very, very fun interview. So for our final question here, Darcy, let's have it says you help your books, I think, help kids to and be encouraged to read, maybe. And I think maybe some young boys, because sometimes they're so full of adventure, young boys and young girls, but they're kind of the kind of adventure that I can see a kid who's not interested in fairy tales. So how do you think your books help foster that?
0: Well, that is it exactly. My children's books are a little bit different from your typical children's picture book in that, there's no glitter and fairy tales and talking animals and stardust and things like that. It's real life, real people, except for the helicopter with eyes, but and they're based on actual situations of people in trouble, and then somebody having to go and help those people in trouble and deal with the challenges that come along with that. So there's adventure, there's some stress and tension in the story, which really engages the kids because they want to know what's happened, what's going to happen next. Are they going to be okay? And how are they going to handle this situation? Oh, they're running low on gas. What are they going to do? And so it really keeps them engaged. And I think kids like that. And the illustrations really go along great with that in all three of my children's books. The colors and the images, really help to capture and keep their attention. So it's just a great book for pretty much all kids are looking for some adventure or something different, you know.
1: Yeah, I think it's a great book. I think it can be a great read aloud book, as well as for kids who are already engrossed in it. And so thanks, Darcy, for sharing this talk. I think it's going to be well accepted for a lot of listeners. So thank you.
0: Great. Oh, you're very welcome. Thank you for having me on. I appreciate that.
1: 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That's all the book talk we have for today. I want to thank my guest, Darcy Gallant, for sharing with us his books for kids and his memoir and his continued writing journey. 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Thanks for tuning in to Northwest Book Talk. I hope you've enjoyed today's interview and, as always, found some inspiration, insight, or maybe even a new book to add to your reading list. I really love being able to bring you conversations with talented authors and experts from across the literary world, and I truly appreciate you being a part of this community. So if you've been listening regularly to Northwest Book Talk, you know that we're all about connecting with readers, writers, and everyone who loves books in the Pacific Northwest and beyond. But I also want to make sure that you never miss an episode. So whether you're new to the show or a longtime listener, I'd love for you to stay connected. And one of the best ways to do that is by subscribing to our newsletter. It's free, and it's a great way to get inside information about upcoming episodes, behind-the-scenes details, and some exclusive content you won't get anywhere else. I'll send out updates with information about upcoming guests, sneak peeks into our latest shows, and even recommendations for books you might enjoy based on the interviews we've had. And if you're someone who loves the literary community like I do, you'll also find plenty of opportunities to get involved. 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What are your favorite books? What authors should I have on next? What topics or themes are you curious about? 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

0: 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You can also follow us on social media, Facebook and Instagram, to get updates and join in on the conversations. 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
1: This weekend, we have a fundraiser for KXRW, and I'm going to tell you a little bit about that. 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Tons of raffle prizes from local businesses. We've got Al Perez Band, Doug Cox and Smoke Wagon, and Shaky Jake, and it's a fundraiser for KXRW. 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
1: 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The Women's Mosaic is a show that explores the real lives of local women through story-rich interviews with co-hosts Karen Morrison and Elizabeth Madrigal. 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
3: I'm Elizabeth Madrigal.
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0: Today we are joined by Thurston County Superior Court Judge Sharonda Amamilo, who serves the Family and Juvenile Court. Welcome to the show, Your Honor.
1: Thank you. I appreciate the welcome. I appreciate the pre-work that we did meeting one another, and I'm just so very glad to be here. Thank you.
2: We're thrilled to have you.
0: In juvenile cases that are criminal in nature, you are tasked with balancing accountability, punishment, and rehabilitation. Has this three-pronged approach produced any unexpected outcomes?
1: This was what I experienced as a juvenile, as an attorney representing juveniles. One of the unexpected outcomes is that parents can come to rely on the system to be an extra arm of their parenting as a fallback when they just feel really distressed.
0: Mm-hmm.
1: And one of the things that it's difficult for the juvenile justice system is that when you're holding a youth accountable or punishing them or rehabilitating them, they need the support of their family. They need the support of their parents. But if the parents believe that if you don't go to bed on time, or if you miss curfew, or, you know, you refuse to do the dishes, I'm going to call your probation counselor. Those are normal. Or you talk back too much, I'm going to call. If you weaponize the probation counselor, you're really making it more difficult for the system to help everyone learn to fall back on the natural support network, right, and put some balance back in where some balance is obviously lost, where the child is not showing respect for the parent, or the parent is not using the authority that they have because they fear maybe backlash from their child. So that's an unexpected outcome that I think has been something that we have really worked on. I know I worked on it as a litigator, and I work on it as an attorney. I really talk to the children about owning, especially post-adjudication, right? In post-disposition, you've now either pled or been found guilty and you're moving forward, or you're in this alternative program, which I'm a big proponent of alternatives to, that can divert people off the path. But to just get them to own what they did. And another thing that we should be holding people accountable to no more than what is necessary to redirect the maladaptive behavior. So when it comes to that, I think when you're helping people build their own natural support network and you're trying to reset the imbalance that brought them into the courtroom in the first place, your child's out of control, so therefore, you know, let's try to help you. So I tend to focus on putting balance back into families so parents don't weaponize the court processes in the systems as part of an extra arm of parenting in their household.
2: Family law is significantly different from criminal and most civil law. So as family court matters generally are not focused on determining fault, how challenging is it to manage the interests of all parties?
1: Well, is that question designed to focus on family law with children involved?
2: However you heard it.
1: Regardless of whether children involved or not children involved, family law is so much about how people feel, right? And they are working towards a resolution. This is really where solving complex people problems comes, like, to four every single day. First thing I say when I have a family law trial, whether it includes children or not, I am a stranger. And for whatever reason, your ability to resolve every issue and related to your dispute, you're unable to resolve some of them. So I want to know what you believe is in dispute. So I have one side go, and I have the other side go. And then we have a mutually agreed upon list of what's in dispute. We're trying to minimize the opportunity to get digs at each other and pokes at each other. So I have a reputation of not being drawn in.
0: Good for you.
2: I wish I could do that.
1: My colleagues say, we don't know how you do that. I'm like, because it's not my fight. I tell
0: That's
1: them,
0: right.
1: It's
0: That's
1: not
0: right.
1: my fight. I tell them I'm a stranger. And then after we have the, now we have an agreement in a room, right? We have an agreed upon set of factors of what's in dispute, right? After that, I tell them, I know you know their triggers and you know their triggers. And I'm going to ask you not to do that during these proceedings.
0: Absolutely.
1: Mm. I kind of lay down the expectations in the courtroom because I want to focus on the agreed upon matters in dispute, not anything else that detracts from my ability to make a good decision under the law. So going back to your question where it talks about not focused on determining fault, it's a big focus is the best interest standard, right? So it's a best interest standard. You have statutory criteria. The Court of Appeals has identified a list. So you look at those lists, and then the court is looking at what's in the best interest, what's feasible. And then the evidence standard is obviously different as well. It's the preponderance standard. It's mm-hmm. a little more than 50%, right. you know. Right. Where you're just trying to, what makes sense. So when people say, I feel like I'm being judged, you're not really. We completely suspend it. The role requires that you suspend your judgment and you listen. And then you let the natural folding of understanding with the guidance of the structure of the law, whatever mm-hmm. the list says, and then you make your decision.
2: So I'm guessing this is not a job for a procrastinator who can't make decisions.
1: Well, we have a statute for that.
0: Oh. We have something for that, too.
1: Yes. Under Washington law, we are statutorily required at the end of a hearing to have a decision within 90 days. Oh. And the statute is very strict. The statute says, I don't know if this has happened to anyone or not, the statute says if you do not render a decision within 90 days of a hearing, you forfeit your position.
0: Wow.
2: Oh, my goodness.
0: Wow. The rights of an accused are embedded in the minds of most Americans, but the legal rights of victims are much less clear. How do you evaluate the voices of victims in your courtroom, and is that important?
1: Well, it's more about elevating their voice, mm-hmm. right? And I don't even know if victims are told that the Washington State Constitution has a specific provision for their voice. There's a specific provision for victims' rights in the Constitution, the right to be heard, the right to be notified, the right to contribute to considerations for, what the accountability is going to look like, what the rehabilitation is going to look like, what the punishment is going to look like. And then from the Constitution, the RCWs, the Revised Code of Washington Statute, also has very specific directions to the court for recognizing victims and making sure the voice is heard. When you have victims involved, the victim has to know that whatever it is you are meting out as a response to the behavior of the defendant, they have to know that that's going to keep them safe. You will hear victims say that sometimes they don't feel heard because they don't mm-hmm. believe that the outcome represents what needs to happen so they can feel safe. And sometimes you'll hear victims say the outcome was too much. Mm-hmm. That person is now going to be angrier. And when they get back into the community and I don't feel safe. So that's why victim voices are so important to balance, you know, to kind of like measure against, I guess, what you're doing
2: right.
1: to make sure that it makes sense to the victim and it doesn't create a resentment in right. the defendant so that they then blame the victim even more. So it's important. I'd like to point out another point, too. There's a crime victims fund. I have been told that it's underutilized. I don't know why it's underutilized. Things like the constitutional rights of victims and their access to crime victim funds, I think maybe the public needs to know more about those things.
0: Yes. Yeah. Yes. You served as a military intelligence analyst. Has this experience impacted how you view domestic and sexual violence cases in which the perpetrators are veterans with PTSD diagnosis?
1: I don't know that it necessarily impacts how I view the case. So once the perpetrator has been deemed guilty. This background becomes relevant. It becomes, is there an opportunity for an alternative to incarceration mm-hmm. that is treatment-based, where it's partially in custody and partially out of custody? So that's where it comes into play at. I've been on the Washington State Sentencing Guidelines Commission by appointment of originally Governor Inslee and now the newest governor. But those are the types of things we look at. So the sentencing guidelines, whatever these crimes are, you know, these types of crimes, they have a sentencing range, low end, high end. It's going to be different for each person if they have a prior conviction, whether or not they have points, mm-hmm. you know, whether or not their low end starts here mm-hmm. or their low end starts there. But that piece is going to recognize whether or not there is a therapeutic approach that can facilitate them gaining behavioral tools that they can use to then avoid doing this again. There have been many cases where the victim's voice is nowhere to be found. I don't have a victim impact statement. Mm-hmm. The victim is not present. And I look directly at the state and I say, what is the victim's voice? And sometimes they've done their best to get the victims to provide a voice, and they can't get the victim to provide a voice.
0: Wow.
1: Right? And so they've done their best. There have been other times where the victim has said, I don't want to put anything in writing and I don't want to be there in person, and I'm okay with the outcome. The Constitution requires the state to share the outcome or mm-hmm. any kind of plea mm-hmm. agreements and whatnot with the victim. And then there's been times where I've had victims in the courtrooms absolutely against a more punitive or harsher recommendation of the parties, an agreed recommendation of the parties, and wanting the court to do something even different, less harsh, but more therapeutic. In Thurston County, we have the Veterans Court, Veterans mm-hmm. Mental Health and Substance Use Disorder Court. There are always dual diagnoses. Almost always mm-hmm. there's some substances involved. And so there's an opportunity for them oftentimes to go to the therapeutic court with the felony of the other behavior hanging over their head if they're not successful in the therapeutic court. And there's a lot of support from victims for that kind of stepped approach.
0: We need that.
2: Yeah, I think that's, I don't know, victims are a lot kinder than you would expect in many cases.
1: I have seen that to be true.
2: Yeah. You're listening to the Women's Mosaic on KXRW. We've been talking to Sharonda Amamilo about her work as a Thurston County Superior Court Judge in Family and Juvenile Court. We are going to take a quick break to hear from our sponsors and then continue our conversation.

0: 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I'm Will Campbell, and since 1920, my family has owned and operated The Columbian and ensured its award-winning news coverage. 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

0: Thank you for staying with us. You're listening to the Women's Mosaic on KXRW. Today, our guest is Thurston County Superior Court Judge Sharonda Amamilo, and our conversation with her continues. So state agencies providing child protection services have occasionally attempted to interpret the law rather than bring cases before a judge. How important is it that judges continue to exercise oversight of all these cases, and why?
1: I think that was the question of the year for 2025 for Washington State and the wild child welfare world. I recently, as of September 2025, was appointed to the DCYF Oversight Board, and that board is codified in the statute as well, as part of an effort by the state legislature and the governor's office to ensure that there was someone who was watching or some entity watching over how DCYF carried out its efforts to best serve vulnerable families and youth, and to include the Juvenile Rehabilitation Administration, the juvenile prison system. So back to your question, what we learned is that we were finding out that there were different stages in which they were bringing cases to the court. So sometimes a case would come to a court immediately. It would raise the alarm. Sometimes the case would be gone for 8 months. Sometimes the case would be gone for 2 years. And this was all subjective. The social workers determining whether or not a case meets the level of urgency to file a petition before the court. And so then this past summer, June, July timeframe, I think June, we had the ombudsman reported with a significant increase of death and significant incidents that raised the alarm. And so there was a lot of finger pointing about the courts won't pick them up, or the courts won't sign the pickup orders, or, you know, just different things from one side. And the other side is like, what are you talking about? When we get a petition, it's been, you know, this dysfunction has been going on for 8 months under your watch. Right. We don't know what you're talking about. One of the things that I came out of there thinking, why don't we have a standard for when the agency must refer to court? And if we don't have a standard, why don't we have a standard? Is there something some additional support the agency needs to help the agency be more successful? Is it caseloads? Let's talk about what's going on. We spent, I don't know, 2 or 3 months finger pointing when we should have just all been at the table. Every entity, every stakeholder from everywhere in the state, foster care, the folks in foster care, the folks in victims advocates, children, everybody should have been at the table talking about what happened. And can we establish some sort of standard? Right. We lost time pointing finger about whose fault it was. That was concerning to me. We have a very robust system of training for your judges here in Washington State at the Superior Court level. That's who's doing this work. And we have a much more uniform way to build safe systems and safe networks for children and vulnerable families versus social workers who there did not appear to be a uniform when, what, where, and how, way in which a case would be brought before a court.
2: Before a perpetrator is sentenced, the court offers an opportunity to speak to advocate for themselves. Even if a perpetrator waives this right, are there any questions you will ask them?
1: Yes. And this came from a judicial training. And the question is, what happened to you? You might not have questions for me, and I appreciate that. And, you know, this is a lot, and I appreciate how it may be difficult. But I have a question for you. What happened to you? That question does open people up. The response of a then 20-year-old who, when I asked her that question, her answer was, because I was born with a DOC number on my back, Your Honor. And the room went silent.
2: And if you can explain what a DOC number is.
1: Yes. A DOC number is your identification in the Washington Department of Corrections if you are an inmate and or resident of one of their institutions. And this 20-year-old was born in prison while her mom was in prison. And she got to live in prison with her mom until she was the maximum age. They allowed the toddlers to leave. And but nobody knew that. And nobody was going to tell me that when I'm sentencing a 20-year-old with maximum points. And so I asked that first question. And then I said, what do you mean? And then she told me the story about her being born in prison and how her and her mother, when they were released from prison, there were some support services, but not a lot, maybe birth to three. And they moved in with her mom's grandma. So they moved in with a great grandma who was already elderly and had some medical things going on. And apparently mom never really got on her feet, because by the time the 20-year-old was, what she explained to court, she was 15, grandma died and mom couldn't keep the house. And so she said, I was 17 years old and homeless with a backpack and a bicycle, and I had to survive.
2: Wow.
1: And so she, between eight, she had juvenile ins and outs, but then by the time she was 18, she had maxed out. You have to, it maxes 9 points in Washington. That's a lot.
2: Wow.
1: That's a lot. And she had maxed out at 20. I said, who can max? How did you max out at 20? And they had come in with a recommendation that I just was not going to ignore this background. And I had the discretion to do that. I can't go below the minimums, but I certainly wasn't going to give her the highest when she didn't have school support. She didn't have community support. She had nothing to help her avoid that outcome.
2: Right.
1: So taking that into consideration, I became extremely concerned about mothers and their babies being released into all 39 counties of Washington State, and whether or not they had a robust enough system to surround them. And I am working with a group of treatment providers and community leaders, just to start to focus on women being released into Thurston County with their babies, right, to make sure they have robust wraparound when they're released. Because I shouldn't have learned that by asking. That should have been part of some sort of mitigation for me to understand what was impacting some of that behavior. But if you don't ask that question and know and want to know,
2: right,
1: then you would never learn that a newborn had a DOC number on her back when she was born.
2: It's horrifying, really. It's heartbreaking, actually, more than horrifying. It's heartbreaking.
1: But those are the type of catalysts, right, for me, that I can work within the system to help make the system better for victims, defendants, families, and newborns. Right? Oh, it's important to.
2: Right.
0: Before we go, is there anything we haven't asked you that you would like to share?
1: I think it's important that people know that a person like me and my background is running for the Washington Supreme Court. My website is SharondaForJustice.org. And if you go there, you will see that a lot of what we're talking about is that I live a very intentional and purposeful life. And I bring that to the seriousness of the work that we're doing in the courtrooms every day. Everybody walking to that courtroom every day is there because they think that's the most important thing for them to be doing today. And you got to have respect for that, right?
0: Yes.
1: You got to have respect for the complexity of the litigants, the complexity of the professionals, the complexity of the staff, you know. And if someone comes in the courtroom and they're having a bad day and you know you had nothing to do with it, why would you become offended? Even if they're directing it at you, why are you going to become offended? If something doesn't rise to a level of a safety issue, then what you want to get to is, you seem to be very upset about something. Let's see if we can address that quickly. If we can, great. If we can't, we acknowledge it and we try to get to the business of what's in front of the court. And what's in front of the court is people's lives, people's property, people's rights, you know, all of those things are in front of the court. And as a judicial officer, you can't take the humanity out of the law.
0: That's right.
1: You have to marry those things together.
2: Right.
1: In a way that shows respect for the law. Right. I think it's important to always be clear. So, and that's the thing that the Supreme Court does. The Supreme Court writes decisions, no matter if it's an environmental decision or a tax decision, or whether or not a termination of parental rights was correct, or whether or not the sovereign the sovereignty of a tribal nation was respected. The Supreme Court's job is to write very clear rulings and opinions so that the trial court knows what to do. Right. And it's uniform across the whole state. I think that's extremely exciting.
0: Yes.
1: It's very important, and I would welcome any of your votes.
2: Well, thank you so much for being here, Judge Amamilo. It has been an honor to speak with you today, and we're very, very excited. Very excited that you're a public servant and that you are, you know, wanting to serve at a higher level. So good luck.
1: Thank you. I really appreciate it. This was very enjoyable. I could talk for two or three more hours with you all. You're so comfortable.
0: Oh, we love talking
2: to
0: each other and to other people who are an inspiration like you are. Changing the world for good.
1: Thank you.
0: For more information about the work Judge Sharonda Amamilo is doing in the Family and Juvenile Court, please click on Thurston County Superior Court on the website thurstoncountywa.gov.
2: This concludes the second part of our interview with Superior Court Judge Sharonda Amamilo. 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
4: When students show up to school, they need to be ready to learn. Today we talked to the executive director of the Foundation for Vancouver Public Schools about how they help to do that on this episode of The Common Good. Hello, I'm Stephen Glickman, your host for this episode of The Common Good. My guest today is Timothea Sutton, executive director for the Foundation for Vancouver Public Schools. The foundation was founded by Jim Parsley, acclaimed superintendent of Vancouver Public Schools from 1980 to 2002. The goal was to prepare all students for the school day by identifying what students were lacking and providing that for them. It's now a well-known idea that students who are not prepared for the school day will struggle to succeed academically. For almost 40 years, the Foundation for Vancouver Public Schools has teamed with teachers, parents, students, community members, and businesses to meet the needs of students who attend schools in the district. Well, Timothea, thanks for coming into the studio today. It's great to have you.
5: Thanks for having me. We're really happy to join you and talk a little bit about the Foundation for Vancouver Public Schools.
4: So you are the top dog at the foundation now. So you are in a unique place to give a good idea of what is the foundation and why does it exist?
5: Sure. We are a small team, but we, like most nonprofits, everyone really kind of collaborates together. The foundation was started in the 80s by the former superintendent, and he saw firsthand the needs that students had, that teachers would just come together if they, you know, had a student that didn't have shoes or had some other kind of barrier. And so they formed the foundation to try to have a more organized place where students could get support. Vancouver Public Schools has adopted the community schools model, which I'm not sure if you're familiar with what community schools are, but...
4: No, I'm not. I mean, that's a really good thing to explain.
5: Sure. Community schools kind of looks at schools as being the hub for students and families to really access not only academics, but that there is enrichment, engagement, community partnerships, mental health, all the different aspects to make sure that students can really be successful and support their families. Part of that model relies on family community resource coordinators, which is a mouthful. We call them FCRCs. And they are at the most high-need schools, and then we have mobiles that cover the rest of the schools. And those are people that are at the school. They're a little bit like a counselor, resource coordinator, but they really are able to develop deep and kind of meaningful relationships with families. So families have that level of trust. If they face difficulties, they have a place to go with someone that can help them navigate accessing resources or just a range of different things.
6: Would you say that you feel that part of your mission is to equalize the experience that children have? Not that necessarily every day is going to be the same for every student, but every child is equipped to be ready to learn no matter what school they go to.
5: Yeah, absolutely. Our work is really not based on a deficit model. We really know that students are just full of all of these diverse cultural, linguistic, all these different strengths that they bring, and that some of them disproportionately face barriers that impact their ability to participate and learn. And so,
6: what would be a good example of that kind of deficit or that barrier?
5: Yeah, well, within Vancouver, over 52% of students are eligible for free and reduced lunch. And that is used as a federal indicator of poverty. So that means over 52% of students are living below that poverty line. So even the basics of just food security, housing security, access to school supplies become, you know, very much a barrier to being able to participate in school.
6: I think that are you guys involved at all at like redistributing the thousands of pieces of clothing that kids leave behind every year? Like you could clothe the whole other school district.
5: The lost and found departments are always really shocking at how nobody notices that they've missed their winter coat and they go home. We're not part of that, but we do have clothing is a big aspect of how the FCRC supports students, shoes. Especially when you talk about middle school and high school students that have, you need a higher quality shoe to hold up, or if you want to play sports, you maybe have a larger shoe size that is more expensive. A lot of people, it's easier to access elementary smaller sizes. Your feet grow quickly, but when you get older, so shoes, just really basic things that a lot of students struggle to have.
6: So the foundation's primary mission is to equip the students so they're ready to learn.
5: Yes. We want to make sure that every student in Vancouver has the resources that they need so that they can come to school and just really realize their aspirations and grow and thrive. And, you know, money is just this tool that can help get rid of those barriers and unlock all of the potential that the students have. Vancouver has so many different programs and we just see the diverse, you know, students are just amazing. We have an annual fundraising luncheon every year, and students are kind of the focus and core of what our, it is our fundraiser, but it is also just the student showcase. There's a culinary arts program at Fort Vancouver High School, and that program, the students in it, they design a menu, they do all of the prep and catering, and then they come to the Hilton and serve the lunch to our luncheon. Our student entertainment is always connected to students. This year we had the entire fifth grade of Chinook Elementary come in and do a surprise flash mob dance to Neil Diamond song, which I had never heard before, which was really fun. But it just shows us that students are just bursting with creativity and talent and passion. And we just want to make sure that everyone has that opportunity to kind of come and experience and learn in their school day.
6: What's the mechanism with which you connect with students and their parents?
5: We really, as the foundation, are kind of the responder to the FCRCs who are in the schools and that community schools team, because they are the ones who know the families. They are a very close group, so you have families that span multiple schools, maybe elementary and middle school. And so they really are able to kind of see complete pictures of what families need. And our funding model is really trusting the experts who are not us.
6: So the FCRCs are their employees of the school district.
5: Yes.
6: They come to you, so you don't have to necessarily directly interact with
5: Yes.
6: any of the students or the families.
5: Nope. We always love opportunities to engage with students and parents, but really it's the FCRCs who are at the schools. Our role as the foundation is to the community schools team and the Vancouver Public Schools identifies gaps or areas where they need support. And so as the foundation, we look to raise money to fill those gaps. And then we trust that those FCRCs or the different programs know what is going to be the best fit. And part of what makes that model so successful is that, you know, every school community is its own unique space. And so the FCRCs have resources that they can really tailor to the specific needs of their school community. It's not cookie cutter. And there's just a lot more kind of trust in their expertise and their relationships and knowing how to best help families when they have a crisis or an issue that they can come to them and help.
6: Is there any, it doesn't sound like the foundation is in any way political or controversial. It's just the school's telling us that there are people who need help. We provide them that help. But do you get involved with elected officials and do you kind of not so much lobby, but just have a conversation about, you know, what you're seeing?
5: Generally, we are not political. I mean, our motivation and our board of directors is a diverse board, and it really is people who care about supporting public education and recognize the importance that public education has for a community. And so we are only successful as a foundation with our fundraising because of the really strong partnership with businesses, with the Vancouver Public School staff, students and parents. And so because of just kind of this community commitment to we all as a community feel like we want to make sure students have what they need. And that's really kind of the focus and motivator. We don't, outside of that, we're not kind of actively lobbying or involved with any kind of contentious issues, because really it's about what helps kids. And most people can agree that students shouldn't be hungry. You know, if you need glasses and you can't afford them, it's hard to find someone that would disagree that that is something worth supporting.
6: You can. I mean, you can find those people.
5: Yeah, you can.
6: So you became the executive director. You're kind of steering the ship for this tenure.
5: Mm-hmm.
6: What are you hoping to do? It's kind of like you're, and I don't mean this to say this in a belittling way at all, but you're kind of like Miss America, right? You have a platform. Like, what's your platform?
5: Yes. Our platform is really making sure that we are able to see those areas that have maybe the least access or the highest need, and we're really able to raise everyone so that they are able to come in and participate. And that doesn't look the same for everyone. And I think school districts are facing, you know, Vancouver just had a budget deficit. School districts are under a lot of pressure. And teachers have an extremely hard job. The needs that they have, that the students come into their classroom, it's difficult emotionally, physically to meet them. And so Vancouver is really, we feel really grateful that we have this model where we have FCRCs and we have this structure so that if a teacher has a student come in that is facing, you know, they don't have food, they have a really basic thing that they are struggling with, they have a place that they can send them within that school and they know that they can get help. And so it actually helps support teachers directly also because, you know, happy kind of well-adjusted students makes their job easier. They're ready to focus on learning.
6: Now, you've been with the foundation for about 7 years, you told me.
5: Mm-hmm.
6: What got you involved in the first place?
5: I had taken time off to raise my kids. I had both kids involved in a language program with VPS and had started a nonprofit to help support and build that program. And so I kind of was interested in getting back to work, and I had a friend that worked at the foundation. Though I was a parent at VPS, I actually wasn't real familiar with not only the foundation, but the needs within Vancouver Public School community. I mean, I think when you have kids that go to a school, that little bubble is your whole world, and it's very consuming. And you don't necessarily, I didn't know that the school right next to our elementary school had a very different experience for those students, and that those other students were facing different challenges than the ones that my kids went to. So I was really attracted to the foundation with just seeing we have a very active board of directors, and just seeing the heart and the focus on really just students and supporting students.
6: It seems as though the mission is very tightly focused, which has got to help you a lot by having such a clear mission.
5: The foundation's focus really is direct student support. And so we aren't the role of a PTA that supports directly teachers. So all of our fundraising and the programs that we support are things that directly go to students. And that does help us, and that is an important part and why partnerships are so important, because there are other elements that are not in our wheelhouse that are also very critical to, you know, a thriving school system. And so we really rely on strong partnerships and kind of really collaborative work with other organizations and with, you know, community members to make sure that as a community, we're meeting all these different areas of need.
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4: 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I'm your host, Stephen Glickman, and my guest today is Timothea Sutton, Executive Director of the Foundation for Vancouver Public Schools. Before the break, we talked about the mission of the foundation. Now we discuss the different ways people can help Vancouver Public School students.
6: Timothea, as the Executive Director of the Foundation for Vancouver Public Schools, I think you've gotten it across that what you're doing is obviously a big help to this community. I think anybody listening would be like, I'm on board. Sign me up. But then, so then it's like, what does sign me up mean? How can people help? Clearly, there's ways that people can give money, but more than that, what else can people do to help the foundation?
5: There are, I think, always volunteer opportunities at your local school, because I think going in and meeting students, offering to help with teachers, you have a different level of connection and appreciation to the community. I think as a community, all of us kind of learning a little bit more about levies, how they work, why they're important, and maybe, you know, talking to the neighbor and helping encourage just the idea that we have a public school system that is really important and needs all of us to support it. And there are ways for everyone to step in and offer support. You know, as the foundation, our primary role is fundraising, but a lot of that is also relationship development and partnerships with businesses and connecting people to programs that they're interested in supporting.
6: So if somebody has a business and they contacted the foundation, they can discuss a partnership that could help the schools.
5: We have all sorts of different ways. We have businesses that donate in kind food and other kinds of things. We have businesses that just donate money. We get grants for specific programs. And while the heart and kind of core of the funding that we provide to the district is basic needs, is really, you know, supporting housing stability and food security and, you know, getting glasses, making sure utilities don't get shut off, we also have support for enrichment and engagement. So there are incredible programs that are also, you know, the fun stuff of things that are just extra opportunities for students to really explore and create things. One of our programs is every school gets a budget for, we call it an engagement grant, and it's really just a fund for that school to decide what do we want to do this year that we couldn't do without it. We've had student design murals. One school designed a composting system for their school lunch waste. And so, you know, they designed it. And so now that school, all the lunch waste goes into the composting system. And so those are really fun. I think the thing about the foundation is I feel like no matter what someone is interested in or wanting to support, that we actually have, you know, every flavor of idea. There are so many different programs within the district that from early learning through college and career readiness, there's just an incredible opportunity for people to be involved, to learn more. And really that just strengthens the schools and the feeling. I think when our students feel like the community cares and they feel like they have purpose and they have direction, that is a benefit to all of us. These are students that are going to come out and be, you know, community members who are contributing and building and keeping, you know, Vancouver and just the greater area growing.
6: Now, I'm a reading buddy, and I've been reading at a school in the Vancouver School District, and the kid that I worked with this year, I worked with a kid last year, and they were both adorable. And in a way, it's easy to sell when you're showing these cute little kids.
5: Right.
6: But we have kids who are 14, 15 to 18, you know, that in that, you know, high school. And they're not necessarily the cutest poster children and they're teenagers, but they may need unique help. Did you ever do things like pair children from families where no one's ever gone to college with people who could help guide them in that process?
5: There are absolutely a lot of different programs with mentoring and advising. There's a lot of different kinds of clubs and support groups for after school to really help students just explore different pathways that they maybe wouldn't have thought of before. Vancouver is seeing this very exciting kind of growth in the trades pathway programs at schools. The foundation has been incredibly grateful that we've had donors who have completely funded building some new buildings that support these trade programs. And personally, I think any student would benefit from, you know, learning some hands-on skills and kind of seeing how some of different career options for them. Vancouver businesses have really responded to the quality of the students coming out of these programs, that they are, you know, smart, engaged, ready to join their workforce with some really impressive skills.
6: Now, we were talking in the break and you were mentioning something about lunch buddies.
5: Yes. Lunch buddies is, I think, primarily elementary schools, and that's really pairing a mentor with a student that maybe just needs, you know, a caring adult in their life, and they meet once a month or once a week for lunch at the school. You go into the school cafeteria and sit. Sometimes you might bring a board game, and it's just really an opportunity for connection and support for that child that maybe doesn't have a lot of those relationships in their life at the moment. It, I think, is a very rewarding.

0: that we're really kind of highlighting the programs without having individuals coming in and talking. But we are also very student focused, and talking about the luncheon that we had, you know, we have our photography, it's photography students. We, you know, we with the AV visual tech support, we had students that came and helped the people that were working there. And so we have these students that get involved in different ways. We had students who were part of our strategic planning process the last couple of years ago. And we've had students that have been part of committees and then gone on. We had our first student who graduated from VPS, went on to college, and he served as a board member. So it's really exciting. I, as a parent of two kids, it's always so impressive when I see these students who are willing to, you know, really get involved and take their time and be part of these kind of building activities and, you know, meetings and things. And that really has shaped the foundation as well.
1: I was working with this kid, and the reason I'm working with a kid is because they are falling behind with their reading.
0: Yeah.
1: So he's struggling with some stuff. And I said, I want you to remember that reading is so important, but also it's so difficult that our community spent millions of dollars. Look around. This building costs millions of dollars. You got the teachers. We're spending millions of dollars a year to teach you something because that's how important it is. And that, but also that's how hard it is. And we're doing that for you because we care. And, you know, I think sometimes kids don't get that context. Like, the community cares about you. That's why you're here.
0: Yeah.
1: But also then the individual is the face of that. It becomes much more, they can wrap their minds around it. Like, oh, yeah, you know, I work with such and such person. Like, work with this woman, Nancy, and she cares about me. And then she was telling me that that's because everybody cares about me.
0: Right.
1: And I think that that's a real boost for kids.
0: Yeah. I think you can't underestimate the power of feeling like people, you know, really care about you. They have a vision that you're going to do great things, that you have something to offer. I think helping kids find a pathway of something they're interested and passionate about is really key. And it's not going to be the same for everyone. And so that's why it's really important that, you know, we can offer the supports to remove just the basic needs barriers and then open up the doors where they just have the freedom to start exploring and seeing where they can really come in and contribute. I think all of us feel good when we can give back, and everyone, there's something we can gain from all of these students when they find the space where whatever talent or skill that they have and they're ready to, you know, engage and start developing and give that back. So,
1: yeah, I mean, every kid has a barrier. That's what school's about. They don't know, right? I just talked to someone and they're going to go to college. Some of you are going to college because you don't know. You're going to learn, right?
0: Yeah.
1: If you knew, you wouldn't go. And, you know, so there are traditional barriers and then there are exceptional barriers. But either way, when you understand that there are barriers and that there are people who are going to be there to help you through them, and if you come to a new barrier, well, then you'll do that again, rinse and repeat. Once you get past some barriers, that's when the fun really begins.
0: Yes. Yeah. And I think finding space for joy and excitement and, you know, especially with reading. Reading is really hard, but once you unlock it enough, it becomes this amazing portal. And that's a hard thing to compete when you have, you know, screens that are very engaging and dynamic. And so kudos to you for the reading mentorship, because I think I really hope that more kids kind of really connect with how much reading can do for them.
1: I mean, kids, when you go into a school and you see a bunch of kids, it's like walking into a garden and seeing a bunch of seeds.
0: Right.
1: I mean, you know, support them to grow and you'll have a beautiful garden in your community. So we're kind of running out of time. Is there anything else you could think of that we should, that your people from your organization, if they find out that you didn't mention, then you're in trouble?
0: We are always really interested in just talking and connecting with anyone in the community who's interested in learning more. We have a website that you can check out. But really, it's just, we love engaging with Vancouver and are extremely just excited and motivated to see what we can do next year.
1: Well, thanks for coming in and talking about all this stuff. And you know, we're, you know,

0: Where do you see, like, you're the executive director. Where do you, are you just staying the course? You're just keeping the ship in the right direction? Or, you know, is there anything that you think that could be done differently?
1: I think, you know, we are a very dynamic organization, and our board is, like I said, a very active board. So we are evolving constantly. This expansion of the trade pathways and these new buildings have been really exciting. And it's hard to even, sky's the limit for what could be next. There are people out there who want to help, and our job is to connect them with the way they can do it.
0: Great. Well, thanks again for coming in.
1: Thank you for having us.
0: 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I've been your host, Stephen Glickman. 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
3: Or news for the public, not powerful. 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Who does Mike Johnson think the military is for? House Speaker Mike Johnson wants Congress to hand the Pentagon another $350 billion on top of a record $1.1 trillion military budget. Here's how he justified it. He said we're, quote, fighting communism on our own shores. Think about that. The Speaker of the House says the American military needs more money to fight Americans. This comes as Trump has threatened to deploy troops against what he calls the enemy within, and just reposted a video declaring democratic socialism must be criminalized and its leaders deported. Reuters counted Trump invoking counterterrorism, or communism, excuse me, at least 81 times in 2 weeks since progressive candidates won primaries across the country. The money would move through a GOP-only reconciliation bill, no Democratic votes needed. When politicians start calling their opponents enemies of the state and then arm up to fight them, that's not national security. That's how republics die. Your tax dollars are bankrolling Europe's far right. The State Department has posted a formal funding notice offering grants to $1 to $3 million each to build what it calls civilizational bonds in Europe. The Financial Times reports the program is designed to fund Trump-aligned think tanks and organizations across the continent. Officials running it have already met with Nigel Farage's Reform Party, Germany's far-right AfD, and groups tied to Viktor Orban. The grant language talks about mass migration, Western identity, code for white people, and fighting supranational overreach. Foreign Policy reports the money must be spent by September, and critics warn new front groups could spring up just to grab it. Let's be clear about what's happening here. Washington spent decades condemning Russia for funding extremist movements inside other democracies. Now, your tax dollars are doing the exact same thing to our own allies. Did RFK Jr. break the law to rig the midterms? Oregon Senator Ron Wyden has filed a complaint against Health Secretary Robert F. Kennedy Jr., saying that he violated the Hatch Act by personally calling Libertarian candidates in two Iowa congressional races and pressuring them to drop out. Why? Because third-party candidates might siphon votes away from Republicans in a midterm year where control of the Congress hangs in the balance. In a recorded call, Kennedy told one candidate, quote, if this seat flips, it makes my life hell. He even dangled a federal job, which Wyden says amounts to an illegal quid pro quo. A watchdog at Citizens for Responsibility and Ethics called it a clear violation. Notice the pattern. Republicans clear spoilers off the ballot for themselves while the DSA surges on the left. Voters are supposed to pick their leaders. Cabinet secretaries aren't supposed to delete candidates from the ballot. Should Trump's personal lawyer run the Justice Department? Today, Acting Attorney General Todd Blanche faces his Senate confirmation hearing, and Robert Reich has laid out the case against him. Blanche was Trump's private defense lawyer, and Reich argues he still treats Trump, not the United States, as his client. The record is staggering. Blanche's department admitted violating the Epstein Files Transparency Act with improper redactions and keeps stalling court orders to release the records. He's prosecuting Trump's enemies, from John Brennan to James Comey, who was indicted over a photo of seashells. He signed a settlement that would immunize Trump and his family from future prosecution. Just this week, a federal judge called his handling of Trump's IRS settlement untenable and referred him to the New York bar. Over a quarter of the department's lawyers have fled. The Senate switchboard is open. Reich says, call today. Why are your flights getting so bumpy? If your last jet flight felt rougher than you remember, you're not imagining it. Scientists at the University of Reading found that severe clear air turbulence has soared 55% over the North Atlantic since 1979 and 41% over the United States. The culprit? Climate change. Warmer air is supercharging wind shear in the jet streams, creating turbulence invisible to radar and nearly impossible for pilots to dodge. Atmospheric scientist Paul Williams says the evidence shows, quote, the increase has already begun, and projections indicate injury-level turbulence could double or triple in the coming decade. Every additional degree of warming makes it worse. The next time the seatbelt sign snaps on at 35,000 feet, remember, that's not bad luck. That's fossil fuel pollution shaking the whole plane. Trump opens the door to killing grizzly bears. Interior Secretary Doug Burgum stood with three Republican governors in Montana yesterday and announced a proposed rule handing grizzly bear management back to the states. The bears stay listed as threatened, but Idaho, Montana, and Wyoming would get far more flexibility to kill them. Fewer than 2,000 grizzlies survive in the lower 48, occupying just 6% of their historic range. Andrea Zaccardi of the Center for Biological Diversity said, quote, grizzlies shouldn't be killed at the whim of the livestock industry, end quote, while it profits off our public lands. Conservationists note the last time states got control, Wyoming immediately planned a trophy hunt. A 30-day comment period is now open. These bears belong to all of us, not to the cattle lobby. Once they're gone, no rule change brings them back. And that's the way it is today, Wednesday, July 15th, 2026. I'm Tom Hartman.

0: This is the Tom Hartman Program.
1: Hey, top of the Wednesday to you. We've got a lot to talk about today. Congressman Mark Pocan will be with us in just a moment for Middays with Mark. In the second hour of our program, Karen Hunter is going to drop by. She's on the Urban. She's one of my colleagues that's on SiriusXM on the Urban View channel to discuss some of the topics of the day. She's just an extraordinarily thoughtful and brilliant person. I wanted to have a conversation with her. Also, my daily take, midterm elections always, the con always works right up until the moment it doesn't. And who does Mike Johnson think the military is for? Apparently, he thinks that we need to fund the Pentagon to fight communists here in the United States. There's a whole bunch of stuff wrong with that. Also, the Financial Times is reporting that our tax dollars are now bankrolling neo-Nazi organizations in Europe. Geeky science, why are your flights getting so bumpy? In the third hour of our program, Christopher Armitage is going to drop by. He has got two amazing stories, one about conservatism as America's personality disorder, and he's actually found five states where you can convene grand juries to go after some of these federal officials. So it's an amazing story. And did RFK Jr. break the law to rig the midterms? And Trump opens the door to killing grizzly bears. A lot to cover today. But first, Congressman Mark Pocan is with us, the chair emeritus of the Congressional Progressive Caucus, representing the state of Wisconsin in the U.S. House of Representatives. And Congressman, welcome back to the program. I understand you just got back from Cuba. Tell us about that.
2: Yeah, well, thanks, Tom. Four of us, Teresa Leger Fernandez, Maxine Dexter, Delia Ramirez, and I were on a delegation that went from Thursday through Monday of this week. And, I've been there 30 years ago. I was there 3.5 years ago on an official delegation, and this was a nonprofit organization's delegation. And I can tell you, the conditions are just unbelievable because of the blockade that the U.S. has. And it's not just the blockade, but even the incredibly ridiculous terrorist designation, saying that they're a terrorist state, which is something that, maybe Marco Rubio dreams about, but no one else really can say is true. But because of that, they can't do banking. They don't have any oil. They don't have energy. And we experienced the second nationwide blackout while we were there, 42 hours of nothing. They had about an hour and a half of power after that, and then they went down again. And if you look at the conditions that people are living in, I mean, you can't have anything refrigerated because, it's such small times that you have it. It could be your power comes on at 2 a.m. and then people will bang on pots out their windows. So everyone wakes up and knows that's the time to take a shower or to cook your food for the next day or two. If you have just that limited food you can buy every day because you don't have that refrigerator for storage. But in the conversations we had with folks, I mean, hospitals where doctors are finishing surgery using the lights from their cell phones to finish the surgery and the parts they can't get on equipment. Even in a war, we don't block medical supplies to a country, but we do with Cuba. And in essence, we have an involuntary global blockade because any country or shipping company that does something with Cuba gets punished by us. So in essence, we've forced a blockade of the world to Cuba. And the net result, as it was described by one ambassador from another country, that I think was my biggest takeaway, is it's much like a silent Gaza. You may not have the bombs going off destroying things, but you're economically, you've destroyed the country and the people. This isn't, affecting the government. It's affecting the people there. And the fact that food and medicine and all the things that normally, even in a war, would still be allowed to be moving around, you just don't have right now. So it was pretty extraordinary. And, for a lot of us, I think, ready to take this issue to the American people more. And, if you're concerned about what you see in Gaza, you should be concerned with the visuals you're not really getting yet out of Cuba.
1: Do you think that this is at the core of Marco Rubio's plan to run for president in 2028?
2: Oh, this is at the core of Marco Rubio, period, right? I think when a reporter asked me there, I said, I think Marco Rubio has made this personal, not professional, right? This is about South Florida politics, not our national interests. In fact, they just did 176 reforms. There's actually a booming entrepreneurial market that I have not seen before, people trying to start businesses, but you can't if you can't get anything from the U.S., for example. So, I think Bluntly, if we weren't in our quagmire in Iran, I think already Marco Rubio would have had us more involved in trying to do more with Cuba. But in the meantime, we're just, it's like our neck, our knee is on the neck of the people. And, if you care about any kind of human rights, you have to care about what the U.S. government is currently doing to Cuba. At least in Gaza, it might have been our bombs, but it was someone else doing it. We are doing this to
3: Right,
2: Cuba.
3: right. What do you think the chances are that there will be some sort of kinetic action that we will try to invade Cuba or repeat the Bay of Pigs here?
2: Well, Donald Trump's made the threats, right?
3: Yeah.
2: Marco Rubio, this is like probably the thing he was promised to take the job and look like a fool so often, so that he could have this one project of his. I think Venezuela was really largely about Cuba, because that's where they were getting their oil to survive. So, I'm concerned. But also, there are all kinds of rumors that maybe the Trump sons are talking to people in Cuba about things. It's with Donald Trump, you never know what to think is real or not. But what I do know is that we're hurting a lot of very innocent people. The child mortality rate's more than doubled. 14,000 kids are waiting for surgeries. 100,000 people, they just don't have supplies. And this is a country with great educational systems and healthcare systems for their people. And now we're just making everyone suffer. And we've been doing this for 65 years. If it hasn't worked, the definition of insanity is doing the same thing over and over again, expecting a different result. And we seem to have an insane policy.
3: Yeah, as Albert Einstein pointed out, do you think that when the day comes that Trump needs another distraction, whether it's from his disaster in Iran or the Epstein files come up again, that that could be the trigger that he's holding this in abeyance as something, or is do you think that if we go after Cuba in a really serious way, that it may be after the election to set up 28, or any sense of what your thoughts on how this will play out?
2: I think Marco Rubio would have liked to have done something already, but you can't while we're involved in Iran. I just don't think they have the capacity. You notice Marco Rubio's not been part of Iran. I think he's getting ready to do whatever they're going to try to do here. But, this is about Southern Florida politics and not in our national interest. And to see the United States doing this directly as opposed to indirectly in Gaza, should be of concern to every American. And 65 years of doing this is just the long buildup. But, there's so many things I could talk about. I mean, there's no maintenance. Properties are looking really rough. They can't pick up garbage. There's piles of it in the streets because the vehicles don't have gas. It's just on and on and on.
3: Yeah, no, I'm familiar. And Louise and I were there a few years ago, and during the Obama administration, when it was easy and legal, and it really is remarkable, and the reforms that they've been engaging in. But I get it. Meanwhile, here in America, ICE has now killed three people in the last week. Two of them directly shooting them, the third one chasing him into traffic, apparently. Some people are calling to abolish ICE. I'm curious your thoughts on how we go forward with this. Todd Blanche is kind of defending them in his confirmation hearings right now before the Senate.
2: During the first Trump administration, I introduced the first bill to abolish ICE. And, a lot of people were concerned because it was, sending the wrong message. I never imagined what I'm seeing ICE do right now when I did the bill at that point. I saw that ICE was an agency that was taken from lots of pieces of other agencies that was prone to have abuse. I never expected anyone could abuse an agency to the level that ICE is being abused by this White House. So, at some point, we will have, you have to have obviously border protections, but you can do them in a way that actually works. And ICE is not doing border protection, right? It's coming into communities. 5% of the people that they're deporting are actually criminals. And that's what they told us, they were going after. And the vast majority, I think like 74% or something, have no records. Some might have like a traffic offense. And that's certainly, not what we were promised by the Trump administration.
3: Do you think it's conspiracy theory on the edge stuff to wonder if all of this money going into ICE now has, they're apparently accumulating a massive arsenal of small arms, that this could be preparation for Trump? Now you've got Mike Johnson this week saying that the military needs $300 billion to go after communists on our shores within the United States. That if they make explicit efforts to steal the election this fall, snatching election voting machines, refusing to certify, et cetera, and there ends up to be massive public protests, they're now, you know, blocking off Lafayette Square, two across from the White House, that this is preparation for that, and ICE could be Trump's personal SS that steps in, and that's the end of American democracy, just like happened in 1933 in Germany?
2: I really believe is Donald Trump, this is his signature issue, right? Mm. Bigotry and hatred and people with different color skins and all that plays into that group that I'll never leave Donald Trump, no matter how much they pay more out of pocket for goods because of tariffs, no matter the fact that they're losing health insurance because of the big, beautiful bill, and they're paying more for utilities. They're paying more for gas because of a war in Iran, and they stick with him. And the reason is they're just afraid. They're afraid of people with skin colors other than their own. I think this is just based in the racism that is at the core of Donald Trump and his appeal to too many. Mm-hmm. That's still my main, I think, position of what ICE is about.
3: Yeah, well, I certainly agree with that analysis. It's 17 minutes past the hour. Congressman Mark Pocan is with us for the hour, taking your calls. We'll pick up your calls right after this break. Middays with Mark is what we call this. Pocan.house.gov is both his website and his Blue Sky handle. You can check it out. We'll be right back with more of your calls, or to start your calls, for Congressman Mark Pocan.
0: This is the Tom Hartman Program.
3: Pocan.house.gov. Check it out. We'll be right back.

0: welcome back. Cliff in Santa Clarita, California, you are on the air with Congressman Pocan.
1: Oh, good morning, gentlemen. As you know, the EPA stands for the Environmental Protection Agency, but Lee Zeldin and company are only protecting the corporate profits for the extraction industries, right? Orange Man opened up national reserves, open air spaces, national parks, all for the oil and gas exploration, various mining entities. They're going to cut down old growth forests to make toilet paper, et cetera. And barely a mention in the news media, by the way. And I'm sure as you, it's very disturbing to me what's happening. I just wanted to, you know, send it out there for those people who are unaware of this. And just ask, is there anything that can be done about this short of changing, you know, presidencies?
2: I mean, certainly changing the faces of Congress mean they can't do anything legislatively. We can do oversight with subpoena power. We can sue on behalf of Congress. So there's that power if the majorities change. But, you know, I agree with you, Cliff. I mean, when you're facing, you know, a threat to democracy itself and people are losing health care and food assistance and people are paying more for everything out of pocket, from groceries to everyday goods to utilities and health care and gas and housing. The environment has been kind of put on a bit of a back burner by I think the news media in general, and not that it deserves to in any way. It's just, it seems like the immediate issues are so pressing that, you know, future planning certainly doesn't get looked at in the same way.
0: Denise in Newport, Oregon, you're on the air with Congressman Pocan.
3: Good morning, Congressman. I just want to talk about the address that Trump is planning tomorrow evening. We all know that it's going to have to do with the stuff, the voting, the election stuff that they grabbed from Georgia and took back to Washington, D.C. And now he's going to try to claim that there was cheating and Ossoff and Warnock are not legitimately elected. I'm just wondering if the Democrats have a plan to counteract his all the lies he's going to tell tomorrow, something like a State of the Union rebuttal or something like that.
2: Yeah, I mean, there will be a Democrat rebuttal. Generally, networks will do that on a speech. Look, I don't even know if I believe that that's what he's going to talk about yet, because what you should talk about if you're president right now is the quagmire in Iran, because how many times have we been told there's a deal and then there's not, and then every Republican gullibly just goes along with it, although we've been it's just been so incredibly sloppy. The fact that people are concerned about what's, you know, their affordability on so many goods. I mean, those are all things that should be talked about. And if he comes out talking about this, I just, for one, don't think that there's an audience for it. But, you know, clearly he's still pushing the SAVE Act. He's probably going to use this as some kind of reasoning for that. I just think the American people are kind of a little,
0: you know, four years ago, the Joe Biden asked the networks for a primetime hour to talk about threats to democracy within the United States. And they turned him down and said it was political. Do you know if any of the networks are planning on turning down Trump tonight? Because
2: I have not seen that, Tom. I know what you're saying. I have not seen that yet. Look how chicken they've been on so many other things.
0: It looks like a real double standard here to me.
2: Yeah.
0: 21 minutes past the hour. Congressman Mark Pocan with us. We'll be back with him and your calls in 60 seconds. Stay with us.

0: Tired of news that protects the powerful? Get reporting with a backbone at the Commonwealth Report. News for the public, not the powerful. Twice daily, visit commonwealthreport.news and subscribe today, because democracy belongs to all of us. Between 1920 and 1980, America went from the middle class being about 10 or 12% of us up to being over 60% of us. What drove that was high taxation, high tax rates. Woodrow Wilson had 91% income tax rate. Franklin Roosevelt, 90% income top income tax rate. Lyndon Johnson dropped it down to 74%. But from that, throughout that entire period of time, with the exception of the Roaring Twenties, this is a brief little 10-year period, 12-year period, the top income tax rate was in the neighborhood of 74 to 90%. And what that did was it caused really rich people to leave their money in their businesses and pay their workers well. And that produced the middle class. Reagan came along and dropped that top tax rate down to 25% and then 27%, and it's now in the 30s. And that's what killed the middle class. We need to bring back these high taxes. There's a whole article about it at HartmanReport.com. Will the morbidly rich ever go back to being good citizens? Check it out. Welcome back. 23 minutes past the hour. Congressman Mark Pocan with us, taking your calls for the hour. It's Middays with Mark here on Wednesday, as usual. Alfredo in Mountain View, California. You're on the air with Congressman Pocan.
1: Yeah, good morning. Thank you for taking my call. This is about messaging and these attacks of Trump calling us communists. Communist countries like China and Russia are ruled by strongmen, and Trump is a communist. He's trying to rule our country as a communist as well. So what is the messaging for us to counter this coming on us? Thank you.
2: Yeah, Alfredo, I've heard what you're saying, right? I mean, the things that Donald Trump is doing and says are more like from authoritarian leaders, like communist leaders, and yet this rhetoric, maybe I'm just trusting too much of the American people, but I think it's the rhetoric is so over the top. The socialist rhetoric didn't land. I never saw any poll where it had maximum impact, and they've gone now to communist. And I think people get that, you know, this is not what's going on. So I don't know. Maybe they have some polling. Maybe they've got a longer term plan as part of this language. But I just find it so over the top and ridiculous. But you've got Mike Johnson parroting it. You've got some Republican members. I don't know if it's just because the cult leader spoke and therefore they're following, or if they have a greater strategy. But if they have a greater strategy, I have not seen it in any polling that Democrats are looking at.
0: Yeah, I don't think it's going to work. I think it's desperation. Yeah. Abby in La Crosse, Wisconsin, you're on the air with Congressman Pocan.
3: Good morning, Congressman. A lot of recent police and ICE shootings have always been followed by the remark that there's no body cam footage of the shooting. So I feel like that should be illegal. So how do you feel about this modest proposal? Every officer's firearm is paired with a body camera. If you want to carry a firearm, you've got to have a working body camera. If a round is discharged and there's no body camera footage to document that, the officer is automatically fired. How do you feel about that? Thanks.
2: Yeah, Abby, part of what we were trying to do was this, right? This was part of the simple reforms we wanted to do when we were funding Homeland Security, which Democrats ultimately did not support. But we just wanted something as simple reforms as that, right? Which is, it should be pretty obvious if people, you know, you want to have resolution and know what happened, even more so, I would say, for the officers, that if they didn't do anything wrong, that footage exonerates them. But the Trump administration simply refused to do that. Republicans refused to do it. So it was part of the very proposal we had during that budget fight over Homeland Security's funding, and they would not go there.
0: Yeah, what we found when body cams started being mandated all across the country, you know, more than a decade ago, mm-hmm. was that the only police agencies that really fought it were the really mostly corrupt small town, you know, operations. And even they have now embraced it because, you know, they've kind of cleaned up their acts and it protects the officers. But so,
2: yeah,
0: which kind
2: absolutely.
0: Of implies that ICE is corrupt.
2: Yeah. It's also Republicans are idiots. I guess that's the other part, you know, that
0: never underestimate.
2: Whatever Donald Trump wants, they just gullibly take. Yeah. I mean, literally, we talked about making a video because yesterday, you know, Trump is talking about how he's going to, he's talking about Iran, and within minutes, he's saying 180 degrees different. And every Republican rolls with it as if nothing is different. Yeah. It really is about as Orwellian as you can get.
0: Right. Yeah, I'm with you. Congressman Mark Pocan is with us. We'll be right back with more of your calls for Representative Pocan in just a moment. It's Middays with Mark on the Tom Hartman Program.
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0: We'll be right back with more of your calls for Congressman Mark Pocan. Stick around.

Good morning. This is the Commonwealth Report, news for the public, not the powerful. You can follow us at commonwealthreport.news. Who does Mike Johnson think the military is for? House Speaker Mike Johnson wants Congress to hand the Pentagon another $350 billion on top of a record $1.1 trillion military budget. Here's how he justified it. He said, we're, quote, fighting communism on our own shores. Think about that. The Speaker of the House says the American military needs more money to fight Americans. This comes as Trump has threatened to deploy troops against what he calls the enemy within, and just reposted a video declaring democratic socialism must be criminalized and its leaders deported. Reuters counted Trump invoking counterterrorism, or communism, excuse me, at least 81 times in 2 weeks since progressive candidates won primaries across the country. The money would move through a GOP-only reconciliation bill, no Democratic votes needed. When politicians start calling their opponents enemies of the state and then arm up to fight them, that's not national security. That's how republics die. Your tax dollars are bankrolling Europe's far right. The State Department has posted a formal funding notice offering grants to $1 to $3 million each to build what it calls civilizational bonds in Europe. The Financial Times reports the program is designed to fund Trump-aligned think tanks and organizations across the continent. Officials running it have already met with Nigel Farage's Reform Party, Germany's far-right AfD, and groups tied to Viktor Orban. The grant language talks about mass migration, Western identity, code for white people, and fighting supranational overreach. Foreign Policy reports the money must be spent by September, and critics warn new front groups could spring up just to grab it. Let's be clear about what's happening here. Washington spent decades condemning Russia for funding extremist movements inside other democracies. Now, your tax dollars are doing the exact same thing to our own allies. Did RFK Jr. break the law to rig the midterms? Oregon Senator Ron Wyden has filed a complaint against Health Secretary Robert F. Kennedy Jr., saying that he violated the Hatch Act by personally calling Libertarian candidates in two Iowa congressional races and pressuring them to drop out. Why? Because third-party candidates might siphon votes away from Republicans in a midterm year where control of the Congress hangs in the balance. In a recorded call, Kennedy told one candidate, quote, if this seat flips, it makes my life hell. He even dangled a federal job, which Wyden says amounts to an illegal quid pro quo. A watchdog at Citizens for Responsibility and Ethics called it a clear violation. Notice the pattern. Republicans clear spoilers off the ballot for themselves, while the DSA surges on the left. Voters are supposed to pick their leaders. Cabinet secretaries aren't supposed to delete candidates from the ballot. Should Trump's personal lawyer run the Justice Department? Today, Acting Attorney General Todd Blanche faces his Senate confirmation hearing, and Robert Reich has laid out the case against him. Blanche was Trump's private defense lawyer, and Reich argues he still treats Trump, not the United States, as his client. The record is staggering. Blanche's department admitted violating the Epstein Files Transparency Act with improper redactions and keeps stalling court orders to release the records. He's prosecuting Trump's enemies, from John Brennan to James Comey, who was indicted over a photo of seashells. He signed a settlement that would immunize Trump and his family from future prosecution. Just this week, a federal judge called his handling of Trump's IRS settlement untenable and referred him to the New York bar. Over a quarter of the department's lawyers have fled. The Senate switchboard is open. Reich says, call today. Why are your flights getting so bumpy? If your last jet flight felt rougher than you remember, you're not imagining it. Scientists at the University of Reading found that severe clear air turbulence has soared 55% over the North Atlantic since 1979 and 41% over the United States. The culprit? Climate change. Warmer air is supercharging wind shear in the jet streams, creating turbulence invisible to radar and nearly impossible for pilots to dodge. Atmospheric scientist Paul Williams says the evidence shows, quote, the increase has already begun, and projections indicate injury-level turbulence could double or triple in the coming decade. Every additional degree of warming makes it worse. The next time the seatbelt sign snaps on at 35,000 feet, remember, that's not bad luck. That's fossil fuel pollution shaking the whole plane. Trump opens the door to killing grizzly bears.
Interior Secretary Doug Burgum stood with three Republican governors in Montana yesterday and announced a proposed rule handing grizzly bear management back to the states. The bears stay listed as threatened, but Idaho, Montana, and Wyoming would get far more flexibility to kill them. Fewer than 2,000 grizzlies survive in the lower 48, occupying just 6% of their historic range. Andrea Zaccarardi of the Center for Biological Diversity said, quote, grizzlies shouldn't be killed at the whim of the livestock industry, end quote, while it profits off our public lands. Conservationists note the last time states got control, Wyoming immediately planned a trophy hunt. A 30-day comment period is now open. These bears belong to all of us, not to the cattle lobby. Once they're gone, no rule change brings them back. And that's the way it is today, Wednesday, July 15th, 2026. I'm Tom Hartman.

0: 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Check it out. Welcome back. 34 minutes past the hour. Picking up your calls for Congressman Mark Pocan in our middays with Mark today. Mike in Madison, Wisconsin. You're on the air with Congressman Pocan.
1: Yes, thanks for taking my call. My question is, why is there no federal law restrictions on individuals or corporations that get federal taxpayer subsidies from the government through congressional approval and then use their profits to fund political candidates? This is wrong in my mind. Elon Musk received $38 billion over two decades in government contracts and subsidies. He gave $275 million to Trump. Oil and gas got, from 2014 to 2035, $650 billion in taxpayer subsidies. Why are we giving these people hard-earned tax dollars and they're supporting political parties? This should be, in my mind, a restricted thing. Should be a law on that in the books.
0: Yeah. Time to bring back the Tillman Act?
2: Yeah. I mean, you know, this is part of, I think, at a 30,000 foot, part of why on my podcast, Tom, the number one response of what one law would you change is Citizens United, because big money coming in often from these companies that are profiting from government contracts, which is Elon Musk. You know, last year when he was working with Doge stealing money that Congress had approved, I had introduced the Elon Musk Act to eliminate the looting of our nation by mitigating unnecessary state kleptocracy or something like that. I'm forgetting the name exactly. But, you know, here he was in a position of cutting budgets, but also getting contracts. And, you know, he could cut your budget or not, depending if you're making contracts with him. It just seemed like total corruption. But, you know, as long as a corporation is going to be considered an individual, we've got to make more laws that don't give them those rights as an individual. And certainly, when it comes to campaign spending and you know, putting that out there connected to contracts, it has to be addressed. Hopefully Donald Trump is helping make people more aware of corruption and what that means. And, you know, maybe that'll give us some of the ability in a future Congress with different people in charge to get something done.
0: Yeah, that was in 1908, Teddy Roosevelt signed the Tillman Act into law. And for, you know, right up until the Supreme Court blew it up. Five Republicans on the Supreme Court blew it up. It was a felony for any corporation to put any money in any way into any federal election, candidate for office, you know, federal election of any sort. But anyway, yeah, amen. Ed, in Chicago, you're on the air with Congressman Pocan.
3: Yeah, Congressman, listen, since fear is the strongest motivating force in humans, I'd like to hear your opinion on the Democratic Party honestly using fear as a motivating force to get overwhelming numbers of people to show up for the midterms. Republicans have mastered the art of lying to stoke fear, but the Democrats can point out that Trump and Republicans have fired all the generals that would refuse to obey an unlawful order. The Republicans and Trump have shown that they will pardon terrorists. January 6th did happen. I'm thinking that this midterms could make January 6th look like nothing unless we have an overwhelming people show up for the midterms. So I know the Democratic Party in the past has always been reluctant to use fear, but they can use it honestly. What do you think?
2: Yeah, I mean, I think that is part of what's out there, right? I think, you know, people are looking at Donald Trump, questioning where we are as democracy, looking at the corruption that he clearly does in so many ways. But I think also, you know, honestly, people's pocketbooks, self-interest has always been how I think we motivate folks the most. We know we have higher voter intensity right now going into November than Republicans do, because although the racists are happy, there's some other Republicans maybe that aren't as happy and they're not quite speaking out, but they're maybe not as interested to come out and vote, which is why Donald Trump is trying to change the rules, right? He wants the SAVE Act to make it harder for people to vote. And that way, if they can maybe get more of their people who can vote and others can't, that, you know, maybe they can, by changing the rules, still win elections. And that's the pushback. So we'll see what happens Thursday night, if Donald Trump goes into this, whatever paranoid fantasy he has about, what happened in the 2020 election, I mean, we'll see where he's going. But I think most people that we're seeing motivated right now are most motivated by spending too much for healthcare and groceries and everyday goods and utilities and housing and gasoline. And, I think those are all, in fact, they are all directly related to things that Donald Trump and Republicans have done.
0: By the way, you mentioned your podcast. Could you give us the name and where people can find it again, please?
2: Yeah, thank you. With Liberty and Justice for Some, I believe it's on Apple. That part I should know, Tom. I don't. Yeah,
0: that's where I get it.
2: Yeah, in fact, today we're having a great conversation with One Fair Wage talking about issues. And we try to have some of the best experts around the country on. And it's always, it's hopefully a good listen for folks.
0: There you go. Randy in Laramie, Wyoming, you are on the air with Congressman Pocan.
4: Yes, hello, Congressman. And I think that you two are doing a great job. You know, it's a public service. My question is about Musk. How do we eliminate some of his power? I mean, he has got so much power in the United States. He's not even from the United States. And how the Tillman Act, is that you think we can get the Tillman Act passed if we get Congress?
2: Well, I mean, Elon Musk, the power he has is that he's, whether he's exactly at a trillion or not right now, the world's first trillionaire, he has enormous amount of money that he can put towards elections and all sorts of other things. And that in and of itself is a problem, which is why we probably need to find some way to effectively do a wealth tax to address the growing inequality that we have when you have the trillionaires and everyone else. But Donald Trump, Elon Musk specifically, I think we need to bring him in, Tom, for oversight. You know, my subcommittee on approps, we need to learn what DOGE did. The Republicans recently, Russ Vogt, the Office of Budget Management, who's the lead architect of Project 2025, said they're not going to do a final report on DOGE, but boy, did we save money. BS, right? Yeah. I am sure it cost us more money. So let's bring in Elon Musk and those, Doge bros that we all saw on video on those pathetic deposition videos. And let's find out what they did. Like, I know in Secretary Kennedy's department, they fired 21,000 people and they had to hire 12,000 back. It was chaotic. They didn't know what they're doing. And they've hurt us in so many ways. So I think Elon Musk knows that he's probably got some answering to do, but we have to make sure that we're holding his feet to the fire.
0: Yeah. Over in France, he's got a prosecutor going after him, so now he's pouring money into the French elections. I mean, you can't buy the lawyers, you buy the politicians. It's amazing.
2: In Wisconsin, he just got charged by our elections board with a possible election violations for Supreme Court race last year when he dumped a bunch of money in. So. Mm-hmm. This is a good thing. People should have to follow the law no matter how rich you are.
0: Amen. Andre in Chicago, you're on the air with Congressman Pocan.
5: Hey, good morning, Tom. Good morning to you, Mr. Pocan. I just got a couple of questions for you. One, I'd like to ask you, would you work along with Pete Buttigieg? Had you heard from him on getting rid of this Electoral College? I'm a fan of that idea, getting rid of the Electoral College. Second, I watched a piece of the hearing today, and for some reason, Democrats don't call out the fact that Jack Smith is a Democrat. And Chuck Grassley this morning, he pretty much alluded to that it was partisan what Jack Smith did, but the Democrats don't do enough to say he's a Republican. Can you get that message out to them? Let them start announcing that Jack Smith is Republican. It's not biased. It's not partisan. He is a Republican. Thank you.
2: Yeah, thank you. The second part, I didn't see that because I've had my own morning, so I apologize on that. But I think what you said makes a lot of sense. On the Electoral College, I think there needs to be a national debate. We've changed much of us as a country, as history. When you look back, things that have changed in our country. Does the Electoral College make sense anymore? Probably not. So maybe we should have that national debate about it, right? Because if you get the most votes, that's how people know elections are won. And if we have a system that doesn't give you that confidence, then that actually hurts us. So it's worth having that debate. And I'm actually going to see Pete Buttigieg on Friday. He's doing an event with Ben Wickler, his new book in Madison. I think it might be his first book launch event, and I'll be there Friday night. So I'll talk to him about it for you, Andre.
0: Sandra in St. Paul, Minnesota, you're on the air with Congressman Pocan.
6: Hi, Congressman and Tom. Good morning. And my question is everybody speaks as though we're going to be, Trump is going to be in for the next 2.5 years. But when we get the Senate and House back, won't there be an impeachment with removal?
2: Senate is always difficult whenever we do this, right? And it's not a guarantee we're going to have the Senate. I mean, I think people have to look at November. You know, we say this so often, Tom. I want to make sure that we don't diminish the value of it. But this is probably the most important election of our life. We may not be electing the president, but we've got Donald Trump doing things that none of us, I think, could have expected he would go this far on. And if we don't have a way to stop him, but that means the House and the Senate. And then the Senate's got filibuster rules and other rules we need to deal with as well to get anything done. So the good news is we will have oversight and subpoena power. We can sue the Trump administration, and we will, to stop bad things from happening. He certainly can't get anything through legislatively, even if it's just the House. But we need to be ready for all of that and state legislatures and governorships as well, because often that could be instrumental in whether or not your vote is counted at the federal level.
0: There you go. 45 minutes past the hour. Congressman Mark Pocan with us here for the hour, taking your calls. Middays with Mark, with the former chair of the Congressional Progressive Caucus and congressman from Wisconsin. Check out his podcast over on Apple, with Liberty and Justice for Some. We'll be right back with more of your calls for Representative Pocan in just a moment. Stay tuned.
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0: Pocan.house.gov is his website and his Blue Sky handle. We'll be right back with your calls for Representative Pocan.

0: And welcome back, Ed, in Belfair, Washington. 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
1: For my call. Representative Pocan, my question was kind of hit on a little bit ago about the money in politics. But I think the Democratic Party needs to focus on the money in politics, taking the cap off of FICA taxes for Social Security, health care for all, and giving back women their autonomy. But what I was going to ask you what you thought about the decision that was just done with the Supreme Court, more money in politics. Thank you for all you do.
2: We're going the wrong direction. If you allow parties and to be able to basically have unlimited amounts of money, and adding to it the coordination with the outside groups and the fact that they can now buy TV at a rate the candidates can. Whenever the candidates are like the fifth, sixth, eighth, tenth biggest spenders in their own races, there's something wrong with that, right? I mean, you've taken the elections away from the actual candidates, who the people vote for, and you've given it to moneyed special interests, and that can only go wrong. So, this Supreme Court's done a lot of things that make us have to look closer at the Supreme Court. We had two of the justices before us this week and didn't really get super clear answers on their code of conduct, which is extremely weak, or the shadow docket, Tom. Talk about an issue. Yeah, to see the fact that they're in this current term, there are more shadow docket cases than actual cases taken up by the Supreme Court. I think there were, under Obama and Bush, there were 8 cases over 16 years. And now this year already, there's this Trump term already, there's 34. They're using it as a backdoor way to try to get things done. And, we need to talk more about that as well.
0: Yeah, and it seems to me like they're getting things done that are partisan, or that in your incredible benefits to the Republican Party and billionaires who want to own elections. Am I correct in understanding that under this decision that political parties can basically act as funnels for political money, yeah, like this? Does that mean that if a big corporation, if Google or Exxon or whatever, or if some billionaire wanted to pour a lot of money into an election but didn't want anybody to know about it, or at least didn't want them to know about it until after the election, that instead of creating a super PAC, they could simply funnel it through one of the parties?
2: That I don't know specifically, so I can't answer that, Tom. But I can tell you the fact that they can now get—they used to have to pay much higher rates for things, and it kind of—there was a bit of a disincentive for outside groups versus the candidates. That's all gone. So you're basically saying this is eBay. This is an auction more than ever.
0: Our elections.
2: For elections. And that's a bad sign.
0: Yeah, it seems like it. So you think the main impact of this was that television is required to give a discount, essentially, basically to run political ads for candidates at cost. But when outside groups and outside billionaires come in, they have to pay retail. Then now they can buy at wholesale. Is that it?
2: That's a very big part in the coordination. I mean, now, this is we're like, wink, wink, this is not the candidate's money, but they're talking to each other and spending it just like it was the campaign. I mean, it's absurd.
0: Right. Yeah, I get it. Thank you. It's just about 10 minutes before the hour. We'll be back in just a moment with more of your calls for Congressman Mark Pocan. Stick around. We'll be right back.

0: thanks so much for sharing our program and for reaching out to our stations and sponsors and letting them know that you're listening. It really means a lot to us. Well, it's the brand new Confederate States of America, plantation politics. You know, the old Confederate States, today known as MAGA America, the new Confederate States, were devoted to making America as white as possible, stripping women and minorities of political and economic power, gutting workers' rights, rigging election outcomes, their leaders nakedly taking bribes, using the phony veneer of Christianity to justify brutal policies, including slavery, making queer people invisible, reconfiguring schools for indoctrination, having their militias terrorize minorities and their opponents, and maintaining a government of, by, and for rich white men. And these are the principles, the core principles around which the modern-day GOP has reorganized itself. You can find an entire article about this. It lays the whole thing out over at HartmanReport.com. It's titled, The Plantation Politics of MAGA America. Is this the future we want? Check it out. Picking up your calls for Congressman Pocan. Philip in Taos, New Mexico. You're on the air with Representative Pocan.
1: Hi, Tom and Congressman. Thanks for taking my call. I had a question about the possibility of Cuba accepting a deal with Raul's son to avoid an invasion of Cuba, and the possibility with the botched invasion in Iran and the upcoming elections that he may not want to take a chance of botching another invasion of Cuba, and the possibility that they may make concessions with releasing political prisoners in Cuba and also making some kind of human rights agreements with Trump, basically to stall them until the November election, where the Congress may defund any kind of invasion of Cuba, like they have done with Israel and Iran just recently. And that possibility may keep the Cuban government in place, because that's more realistic, because the Cubans have said they're going to fight if they're faced with
0: invasion. Let's get the answer to the question here, Philip. Thank you.
2: Yeah, so there is a theory that's out there that, supposedly Donald Trump's son

0: border. We allow medical supplies to go through, and we're not allowing it for Cuba. This is a sick policy that I believe is more Marco Rubio's, but it would be interesting to see if Marco Rubio can't do what he really wants to do, which would be to change Cuba fundamentally and take away the government, if there's a trade-off because of the Trump sons in making an economic deal. I have no idea, but I would put nothing past Donald Trump.
1: Yeah. Mark in Lexington, North Carolina. You're on the air with Congressman Pocan.
2: Good morning, Congressman. I have one question, and what it's about is Trump is declaring all Democrats that we're now communists. You've heard that, I'm sure. I mean, it's on the TV all the time, but I'm a historian, and I know where that came from. I know you've heard of a guy named Roy Cohn in the 50s.
1: Right.
2: He created the Red
1: Scare. Roy Cohn was McCarthy's lawyer, and he was Trump's lawyer, yeah.
2: Right, and he was responsible for the execution.
1: So your question, Mark? I'm running out of time here.
2: Yeah, the question is this. How come nobody is speaking? He's using the same thing that Roy Cohn did with the Red Scare. Now he's calling all us Democrats, we're all communists.
1: Okay. Congressman.
0: Yeah. No, I mean, I think the American people are way smarter, first of all. I'm going to say that. I think that's part of it. I don't see this landing. I'm not seeing it polling landing. I know Jim McGovern in the Rules Committee took on the chair when she started this rhetoric. He said, well, should we start calling you fascists or Nazis? Like, you know, like that's just equally, you know, it's rhetoric that I don't think lands because it's so ignorant of obviously what communism is. I mean, they tried socialists and it didn't really work. To go to communists, I just think this is Donald Trump throwing anything he can against the wall, hoping a piece of spaghetti sticks, and he's just not getting it.
1: Did you see Ron Paul's editorial? I think it was in the Wall Street Journal this week.
0: No, I didn't.
1: He points, Ron Paul, you know, Rand's father,
0: yeah.
1: He points out that communism is where the government owns the companies. And what has Trump been doing? The government has bought shares in or taken shares in over a dozen companies now so far.
0: Donald Trump has nothing, right, to have this actually have a base in credibility. That's why I just don't think it's landed.
1: Yeah, I'm with you. I just have about 10 seconds here. Your final thoughts on the week?
0: Just, you know, in about another week, we got one more week in Washington, then we're home generally in August. It's a great time to get a hold of your elected officials and start planning events, maybe invite them to meetings and hold your folks accountable.
1: Yeah. Okay. Sounds like a plan. Congressman Mark Pocan, thank you so much for being with us.
0: Yeah. Thank you, Tom. As always, appreciate it.
1: Always an honor and a pleasure to have you here, sir.
0: Thank you.
1: On the other side of the break, Karen Hunter is going to drop by. We're going to discuss the topics of the day. I think you're going to find it a fascinating conversation. Stick around.
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4: While the production of my lowdown commentaries is high-tech, I confess that I'm antiquated. I still write each piece in longhand, applying my ballpoint to paper. This has caused bewildered glances from some who see me scribbling away in local coffee shops and bars. Recently, one fellow sidled up and whispered, "Watch out! If they see you doing this, they'll haul you off to the Smithsonian." But we handwriters might not be as obsolete as the key tappers assume. A fast-spreading grassroots movement is calling for schools to re-emphasize the value of writing and printing by hand instead of being wholly dependent on machines. Already, 24 states, as varied as Mississippi and California, now require public schools to teach cursive writing in 3rd through 5th grades. This squares with new understanding of how brains absorb information. While keyboards are faster, the slower, more tactile act of handwriting creates longer-lasting comprehension of letters and better retention of the thoughts they convey. Neuroscientists find that rote keystrokes on a computer require little mental engagement, while physically drawing out words and ideas takes coordination of multiple areas of the

brain to focus memory, eyes, and fingers on creating a written product. Just writing this piece conjured up a fond remembrance of my early childhood, sitting on the floor of our home, learning to draw the ABCs, both print and cursive, on those line practice pads. It was both an artistic exercise and the development of a foundational tool for a life of learning. This is Jim Hightower saying, yes, computer literacy is an indispensable element of today's childhood curriculum, but so is the richer development of human thinking through putting pen to paper. So let's do both.

Good morning. It's 10 o'clock. You're listening to the Tom Hartman Program, broadcast live on KXRW out of his state studio. I'm DJ Stina, and at this 10 a.m. break, we like to hop over to this side of the river and tell you a little bit about what's going on in Southwest Washington. Construction is definitely underway on Main Street in Vancouver, not just downtown, but further north. C-Trans building its newest rapid transit bus line, the Vine, on Highway 99, so they've started that construction. It's a 9-mile route. It's going to connect Vancouver waterfront to Washington State University, Vancouver near Salmon Creek. 32 new stations going to start next year, but right now construction is underway. So riders near North Main Street, including the 39th Street area, you're going to see torn-up sidewalks and temporary bus stop changes. If you're driving around, you're going to see lots of lane changes and lots of construction. Crews are rebuilding station platforms, making them nicer, making them bigger for this rapid transit. So watch for posted signage at your usual stop, and some locations have shifted during construction. When it's complete, it'll replace Routes 71 and 19, offering faster, more frequent buses along one of our busiest corridors here in Vancouver for C-Tran. 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In other transportation news, you may have noticed Interstate 5 has seen some closures and going to see some more this week. Overnight closures at the Interstate Bridge throughout this week to Thursday. So transportation crews are closing the freeway overnight through this Thursday. So today is Wednesday, July 15th. Tomorrow is July 16th. So through July 16th to work on the Interstate Bridge, with closures affecting only one direction of travel each night. So southbound lanes have been closed Monday and Tuesday nights, and northbound is what's going to be closed tonight and again tomorrow night, Thursday night, 11 p.m. to 5 a.m. Again, northbound lanes on I-5 closed tonight, Wednesday, and tomorrow, Thursday, from 11 to 5 a.m. 11 p.m. to 5 a.m. So use 205. That's your other option. Separately, crews continue intermittent overnight work on I-5 southbound between the Moda Center and the Morrison Bridge, with lane closures between 10 p.m. and 5 a.m. through July. Travel times in these zones may run 2 to 3 times longer than usual, and congestion could back up across the Columbia River to Southwest Washington. So just beware. There's some stuff happening at night on I-5 near the bridge and the Moda Center. Plan ahead, allow extra time, and watch for the updated signage in both directions. A reminder that there is a nonprofit in Vancouver downtown near New Seasons on Main Street across from the Clark County Historical Society that can help you with your bike. That's Bike Clark County. Hop on in. They've got all the tools. You can fix it yourself, and they'll also show you how to do it. And it's also a one-stop shop for all things from vests to locks to helmets to bikes themselves. Again, that's Bike Clark County. So that's just a wee bit of transportation news here from Southwest Washington, specifically Vancouver. Let's end on a music note. This weekend, we have a fundraiser for KXRW, and I'm going to tell you a little bit about that. It's happening at Billy Blues Bar and Grill from 5 to 8 p.m., $10 at the door, all ages. Again, that's Sunday, July 19th. 5 to 8 p.m., $10 at the door, all ages. Tons of raffle prizes from local businesses. We've got Al Perez Band, Doug Cox and Smoke Wagon, and Shaky Jake. And it's a fundraiser for KXRW. So if you like what you hear on KXRW, and or you just like the idea of community radio run by all volunteers, and or you'd like to meet some of us, head to the Billy Blues Bar and Grill at 7115 Northeast Hazeldale Avenue, Vancouver, Washington, for live music and raffles with a $10 donation at the door, Sunday, July 19th, 5 to 8 p.m., Billy Blues Bar and Grill. We will see you there. And let's end on a music note, some Vancouver music. Let's hear from KXRW's own Machine Eileen and Machine Sarah. They have a show, Women of a Certain Age, that is on at noon every Saturday. And we're going to hear from their band, Introducing the Machine, here on KXRW. I'm DJ Stina.

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1: Republican governors in Montana yesterday and announced a proposed rule handing grizzly bear management back to the states. The bears stay listed as threatened, but Idaho, Montana, and Wyoming would get far more flexibility to kill them. Fewer than 2,000 grizzlies survive in the lower 48, occupying just 6% of their historic range. Andrea Zaccarardi of the Center for Biological Diversity said, quote, grizzlies shouldn't be killed at the whim of the livestock industry, end quote, while it profits off our public lands. Conservationists note the last time states got control, Wyoming immediately planned a trophy hunt. A 30-day comment period is now open. These bears belong to all of us, not to the cattle lobby. Once they're gone, no rule change brings them back. And that's the way it is today, Wednesday, July 15th, 2026. I'm Tom Hartman.

0: This is the Tom Hartman Program.
1: Hey, welcome to the second hour of our program. On the line with us is Karen Hunter. Karen Hunter has a show on SiriusXM's Urban View channel, 3 to 6 p.m. Eastern Time daily. KarenHunterShow.com, just spelled just like it sounds, is the website. Karen Hunter at Blue Sky. And I've always thought of Karen, my experience of Karen has always been that she is one of the most brilliant, insightful, thoughtful, deep-thinking people in the media, frankly. I think she's one of the best hosts on SiriusXM. If you're not familiar with her program, as I said, it's on the Urban View channel, not on the Progress channel, which I'm on. And it's really worth checking out. And I just, we were talking the other day about my new book, and I just wanted to extend the conversation. Karen, welcome back to the program. I know you've been on our show before, but it's been a while.
2: Yes. Wow. What an honor.
1: So nice to have you with us. So I'd like to start out by just taking your temperature here, or asking you to take the temperature of this country. I mean, what's your sense of where we're at right now and where we're heading?
2: Critical condition. Yeah, she has a fever. And she might be terminal. She might be terminal. Yeah. You know, if I'm taking the temperature of the country, this is an inflection point. This is a particular time in history I think will be remembered forever. And we're in it. We're in it. And this period will determine whether or not we have a country.
1: I think you're absolutely right. I think this election, if the Republicans continue to kowtow to Trump and they figure out a way to rig these elections, and they're certainly doing everything they possibly can, that people like you and I might be in prison a year from now. I'm not exaggerating.
2: No, I will not be in prison. There's far too many countries that will take Karen Hunter.
1: There you go.
2: I will be out. I will not be playing the violin when this thing goes down.
1: The iceberg has
2: been hit.
1: So yes. If you were advising the Democratic Party right now, what would you suggest that they be doing?
2: Listen to black women. Yeah. Listen to black people, period. But yeah, in particular, black women. We 92% of us said, hey, you know, none of these people are perfect, but I know for sure that Kamala Harris is better than this guy. 92% of black women said, hey, there's a problem. Almost 80% of black men said, hey, there's a problem.
1: Yeah.
2: Clearly, we knew that there was a problem. Grant Plantner. We were like, hey, wait a minute. You know, that Nazi thing on his... Yeah, that tattoo is probably, you know, it indicates, yeah, he was young or whatever. But no, that's a willful decision to etch something in ink on your body permanently.
1: Yeah.
2: That speaks to your soul a little bit. He could be a problem. I had John Fetterman on my show. After interviewing him, I said, he's a problem.
1: Yeah.
2: Something's wrong with him. Something's wrong with him.
1: Yeah.
2: We're the canary in the coal mine. We're going to tell you something's wrong.
1: I think he's the joke. Yeah, he's the Joe Manchin or Kirsten Sinema that the Democrats have to deal with now. Every cycle, it seems like the Republicans find one Democrat or two Democrats that they can buy off or threaten or suck up to or whatever.
2: But I think we're missing. This is not about Democrats and Republicans.
1: Yeah.
2: And I think that's why we get hemmed up, because we're like, oh, I'm a good Democrat, or this is a good, you know, we're Democrats, and we, you know, this is there's something deeper going on in this country, and it's beyond R's and D's. Right. We wouldn't be here and on the precipice of worrying about a stolen election if people actually cared about other human beings and they weren't so selfish and they weren't lying about their Christian values. If they really confronted the hate that's in their heart and decided that, you know, if they moved out of their comfort of segregation, right, if they moved and actually became familiar with other people, we wouldn't be here right now. So there's a deeper ill.
1: There has not been a majority of white people who have voted for a Democrat since Lyndon Johnson signed the Voting Rights Act and the Civil Rights Acts in 64 and 65. And, you know, I always assumed that the racists that I knew when I grew up in Lansing, Michigan, the people who just casually used the N-word and, you know, whatnot, were a small and, frankly, stupid minority. I have come to realize, particularly from doing this show for the last 23 years, that it's probably somewhere between a third and maybe even two-thirds, probably in the neighborhood of half of all white people, are somewhat or deeply racist. How do we deal with this as a nation?
2: First, we don't sit at the feet of quote-unquote white people. We have to ask the question, like I do quite often, what makes you white? Very few people can answer that question. I get being Polish, Irish, Italian, German, French. What's white? And if you can't answer that, why is that your driving identity? So, and it's not just white people. You say it's 2/3, maybe half of whites. Black people, immigrants are anti other people because that's the way that you become white in this country. So if we can identify properly what whiteness is, then I think we can start to, you know, it's like you ask what ails America, take the temperature. First, we're misdiagnosed.
1: Yeah. Well, that was
2: a proper diagnosis.
1: Yeah, that was the key to, I forgot who wrote the book, but,
2: anti-racist? What?
1: Yeah, you know, it was just a major bestseller, came out about a decade ago by a black woman writer. And you know, it was the
2: 19 project.
1: Yeah, 1619 project, right, exactly. And her point was that whiteism was kind of essentially invented as a result, you know, as a lazy way to have a caste system, essentially.
2: Yeah, yes. I mean, but it's obvious, right? Because if you have Italian roots, y'all know how you came through Ellis Island. They changed your name, treated you like trash. When they put signs up that said no blacks, no Jews, no y'all either. They had names for you. You couldn't get jobs.
1: Yeah.
2: You weren't white.
1: Yeah.
2: The Irish before you were not white.
1: Yeah.
2: So when did you become white?
1: Yeah.
2: And why? Like, there has to be some reckoning. But the real problem, Tom, is that even if you don't have teeth, health care, money, because the poorest counties in this country vote against their interests. The poorest counties don't get served. They're last in education and health care, and the wealth gap is large in these poor counties that are mostly white. Mm-hmm. Most people on welfare are white, but they keep voting for people who don't give a damn about them because somehow you're still better, and Lyndon Johnson said this, than the average black person.
1: Yeah.
2: In your mind. So yeah. how do we get that? So that's the biggest problem, that people are voting their color, which hasn't served them at all.
1: Yeah. I remember the era of busing. I'm a bit older than you, and I think there was a genuine effort there in the late 60s and early 70s to try to integrate America, essentially, and certainly, you know, in the years since then, we've successfully done that with the military, and the civil service. Although Trump is trying to reverse that, I mean, hundreds of thousands of black women being fired from the civil service. I think that was the main agenda of the whole, Russell vote, Elon Musk thing. And I'd love to get your thoughts on that. But we're more segregated now than we were in 1965. How do we get out of this hole?
2: Man, that is the question. That is the question. I do have thoughts, but it's
1: please share them.
2: Okay. Again, everybody listening should confront the anti-black, anti-immigrant. You know, because we have blacks and immigrants as avatars for why you're not successful,
1: mm-hmm.
2: And it makes it real easy for you to point to the person that just came in flip flops that walked 1,100 miles through rough terrain across barbed wire to escape horrors that usually, you know, this country helped foment in their country. It's easy to blame them, right?
1: Right.
2: It's easy to blame that black person that's driving a Lexus because you don't have a Lexus. You don't have a Mercedes. So the black person must be DEI. They must have gotten this wealth because they, you know, because they're handing out jobs for blacks. But you don't do a modicum of research to know that affirmative action helped more white women, more white men. And we're seeing now that white men were helped dramatically from affirmative action because now that it's even, fewer white men are getting into college.
1: Yeah.
2: If it's just on merit, you're not getting into college. So clearly that affirmative action was helping you too. But if you have to now work on yourself, Tom, that's a hard thing. And me even saying that is making some people mad.
1: Yeah.
2: It's like, how dare you? You have to be a better person.
1: No, I get it. And by the way, we've got about 2 minutes until I hit a hard break. I can't stop. I get it that, you know, we all have to do that work. And I'm calling for it every day on this program. But it seems like there has to be institutional, structural ways that we can change things in America. DEI, frankly, in my mind, is a large step forward in doing those kind of things.
2: No, because it did. It then gave people an excuse to say, this is why these people are moving up past me. Uh-huh. Not that I'm not working, right? Yeah. So I actually don't like those programs because they do create that. And I didn't like busing. We should talk about that, too. So I think busing did a number on Black education because it removed the amazing Black principals, the amazing Black teachers that cared about the children, and then bused Black children into places that hated them.
1: Yeah. Yeah.
2: Anybody that survived busing as a Black person, you are an amazing human being because, oh my God, I can't imagine going into a school system where people don't even see you as human. Children, wow. Parents are telling them not to play with you at lunchtime. You're sitting there ostracized, coming into a war zone. Ruby Bridges, that picture alone is like, who's throwing tomatoes at a 6-year-old?
1: Yeah.
2: What are we
1: doing? Yeah. Oh, yeah. Well, thank you for that. I'd always viewed it from my own perspective, which was I thought these Black kids coming into our school were kind of cool. But you're absolutely right. And, thank you for flipping that around for me. So if we don't have programs, what do we do? It's just education, just wake people up?
2: I think we need to hit rock bottom and be reminded. You asked me. I think the people who are horrible need to feel all of the choices that they've made.
1: Mm-hmm.
2: Because I come from a group of people that figured out how to make chitlins. And I say that, I use that as a metaphor. You're going to give me entrails, I'm going to make them delicious.
1: Yeah.
2: I don't want to eat the entrails, but if I'm going to eat the entrails, they're going to be delicious. I think people need to, you have the Senate, you have the House, you have the presidency, you live in these. Okay. Let's talk about it.
1: Okay, yeah. Stick around, Karen. I want to continue the conversation. We got Karen Hunter with us. She's on the SiriusXM Urban View channel, 3 to 6 p.m. daily. What's the number on that channel, Karen?
2: 126. One number below
1: six.
2: You.
1: There you go. 126. We'll be right back. Stick around.
0: This is the Tom Hartman Program.
1: 18 minutes past the hour. Karen Hunter's with us. We'll be back in just a second.

0: And welcome back. So, Karen, we were starting to dig into this. You want to finish your thought here? I think we got interrupted.
1: No, it's okay. You know, I think that a lot of people feel very good about the choices that they make because it doesn't require anything of them. They don't have to change. They don't have to examine themselves. They can go to church on Sunday and feel, you know, that they're going to heaven. But those choices, as I just was pointing out, the presidency, the House, the Senate, and the Supreme Court are all in the grasp of people who folk said this is what they wanted. Mm-hmm. So, yeah, I think the consequences of those actions should be felt. Now, I know everyone, there's going to be pain for everybody. But I think people are going to have to confront their choices and not have an out. And I think if, like, Obama came into office and many people blame his presidency for how we got here.
0: The backlash, the white backlash.
1: Yeah. Did we have a black president? Oh, no, not on my watch.
0: Yeah.
1: But really, if you think about Obama's presidency, he was elected because George Bush had thrown us into the abyss. We were on the verge of having an epic level crash of the markets not seen since the Great Depression.
0: Yep.
1: Right. If you remember the automobile industry, the housing bubble had burst. I mean, we were on the brink of a disaster. And you elect this man who puts it all together, saves the auto industry, saves the banks, which he shouldn't have done.
0: You know, saved Tesla.
1: Oh, my God. Like, just saved everything.
0: Yeah.
1: And then even gave us hope. Mm-hmm. You know, like there was a civility, a level of class, you know, there was something that everybody could feel good about. When he traveled to other countries, we weren't embarrassed. But there was a faction in this country that felt that it was out of order. This is not the way, this is not American. So we got Trump, a failed businessman, six times bankrupter, carnival barker, television star, apprentice, because they couldn't find a real businessman to man that. These are facts, right?
0: Mm-hmm.
1: They couldn't find a legitimate business person to be on The Apprentice, and they found him, right?
0: That's true. GE, he was the only guy who'd take the job because everybody else was actually busy running successful businesses.
1: Doing business. So you put a man that has gone bankrupt six times as a business model, who also claims to be a billionaire, which means he could pay his debt, but refused to, rather go bankrupt and leave people without their paycheck that he promised to pay. You put him in. Oh, family values? He got his second girlfriend pregnant while he was married to the first wife, right? Married her, slept with a porn star while he was married to pregnant, the one that Melania, that y'all love so much. She was pregnant with Barron, and he's sleeping with a porn star. Family values?
0: Yeah.
1: What are we doing here?
0: Yeah. And he just paid $5.6 million. For now we can say Donald Trump is a rapist. You know, he's not accused of it. He's not adjudicated. He's, you know, he's paid the fine. There's no. It just astonishes me that Republicans are still supporting this guy and desperately. I mean, I'm watching these hearings on TV right now where Todd Blanche, his professional suck up, is dancing around this stuff, and the Republicans are just, you know, gushing all over him. Karen Hunter is with us. Karen, this is just another one of these little breaks. We'll be right back in about, I don't know, 20 seconds or so. Karen Hunter is with us. You can find her show on SiriusXM's Urban View, 3 to 6 p.m. Eastern Time daily. KarenHunterShow.com, the website. Karen Hunter over on Blue Sky. Stick around. We'll be right back.

0: 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Welcome back. 23 minutes past the hour. Karen Hunter's with us, the host of the Karen Hunter Show on Sirius XM Urban View, 3 to 6 p.m. daily. 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KarenHunterShow.com, her website. Karen Hunter over on Blue Sky. Karen, we've been talking about we've talked about race. We've talked about, you know, the direction that this country is going. You know, your plans to leave the country, my plans to go to jail. Well, you know, if it all falls apart. And I'm wondering from your perspective and that of your audience. Demographically, I think our audiences are somewhat different.
1: Pretty similar, yeah.
0: There are a lot of similar. There's a lot of overlap, but there's also, you know, I asked this before, and we didn't really have an opportunity to get specific. In the roughly 3 minutes here we have until the end of this half hour, what can average people do with regard to the Democratic Party, given that we're not going to have any impact on the Republican Party, to the best of my, you know, that I can tell?
1: I actually don't agree with that. Well, let me just be clear.
0: Please.
1: I'm staying and fighting. You said something about jail. I'm not going to jail. I'm leaving first. But I'm staying and fighting even, no matter what happens, because that's how we build the world that we deserve, is to stay and fight for it.
0: Yep.
1: I think one of the things, and this is kind of what I've never bought into Democrats and Republicans. Mm. You know, I'm a Democrat. I'm a human being who lives in this country, and I live in a neighborhood. So what I'm challenging all my listeners to do is to walk their neighborhood. What's needed in your neighborhood? Politics is simply rights and resources. It's not your identity. You are electing people to represent you to go get the things that you need. But you have to first know what you need. What do you need in your community? And if you don't have it, you know, get a couple of your neighbors together. If it's, you know, the roads being repaved, if it's a better school, if it's your garbage not being picked up. I had a kid in my neighborhood that was selling drugs on the corner. When I would come home, I confronted him. And, you know, he spoke disrespectfully to me. So I went to the police chief and I said, hey, we have a problem here. And then I had everyone in my building. I lived in a 16 unit condo. I knocked on everybody's door, gave them an hour to call the police. And they did every hour. And every hour somebody would show up. And you know what I realized, Tom, that the police don't want to be bothered. So they got that kid up out of the paint. OK, they did not want to hear from us. Okay. Every hour. And I was willing to do that for a week. And it didn't take a week. It took one day of calling them every hour for them to come and get that kid from in front of our building. And then period.
0: Activism works.
1: It's not activism. I live there. Mm. There was graffiti. Somebody was painting graffiti down the block. I went to Home Depot, got some white paint, spray painted over the graffiti. Mm. I did that. Right. There was a bumpy road that my car kept hitting. I went to Home Depot, got a little gravel, put it in. And then the next week, the city came and paved the whole road, because at the end of the day, I live there. If I'm being inconvenienced and it's uncomfortable for me to be there, there's garbage. I went and got a little broom and a little dustpan and cleaned up.
0: There you go. From the great Karen Hunter. Karen, it is always such a pleasure talking with you. Thank you so much for dropping by the program today.
1: Thank you. Thank you.
0: Great talking with you. It's 27 minutes past the hour. I'll be back with, the con always works right up until the moment it doesn't. Stick around. I'll be right back.
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0: Defending America from the weapons of mass deception. I'll be right back. Stick around.

Good morning. This is the Commonwealth Report, news for the public, not the powerful. You can follow us at commonwealthreport.news. Who does Mike Johnson think the military is for? House Speaker Mike Johnson wants Congress to hand the Pentagon another $350 billion on top of a record $1.1 trillion military budget. Here's how he justified it. He said, we're, quote, fighting communism on our own shores. Think about that. The Speaker of the House says the American military needs more money to fight Americans. This comes as Trump has threatened to deploy troops against what he calls the enemy within and just reposted a video declaring democratic socialism must be criminalized and its leaders deported. Reuters counted Trump invoking counterterrorism, or communism, excuse me, at least 81 times in 2 weeks since progressive candidates won primaries across the country. The money would move through a GOP-only reconciliation bill, no Democratic votes needed. When politicians start calling their opponents enemies of the state and then arm up to fight them, that's not national security. That's how republics die. Your tax dollars are bankrolling Europe's far right. The State Department has posted a formal funding notice offering grants to $1 to $3 million each to build what it calls civilizational bonds in Europe. The Financial Times reports the program is designed to fund Trump-aligned think tanks and organizations across the continent. Officials running it have already met with Nigel Farage's Reform Party, Germany's far-right AfD, and groups tied to Viktor Orban. The grant language talks about mass migration, Western identity, code for white people, and fighting supranational overreach. Foreign Policy reports the money must be spent by September, and critics warn new front groups could spring up just to grab it. Let's be clear about what's happening here. Washington spent decades condemning Russia for funding extremist movements inside other democracies. Now, your tax dollars are doing the exact same thing to our own allies. Did RFK Jr. break the law to rig the midterms? Oregon Senator Ron Wyden has filed a complaint against Health Secretary Robert F. Kennedy Jr., saying that he violated the Hatch Act by personally calling Libertarian candidates in two Iowa congressional races and pressuring them to drop out. Why? Because third-party candidates might siphon votes away from Republicans in a midterm year where control of the Congress hangs in the balance. In a recorded call, Kennedy told one candidate, quote, if this seat flips, it makes my life hell. He even dangled a federal job, which Wyden says amounts to an illegal quid pro quo. A watchdog at Citizens for Responsibility and Ethics called it a clear violation. Notice the pattern. Republicans clear spoilers off the ballot for themselves, while the DSA surges on the left. Voters are supposed to pick their leaders. Cabinet secretaries aren't supposed to delete candidates from the ballot. Should Trump's personal lawyer run the Justice Department? Today, Acting Attorney General Todd Blanche faces his Senate confirmation hearing, and Robert Reich has laid out the case against him. Blanche was Trump's private defense lawyer, and Reich argues he still treats Trump, not the United States, as his client. The record is staggering. Blanche's department admitted violating the Epstein Files Transparency Act with improper redactions and keeps stalling court orders to release the records. He's prosecuting Trump's enemies, from John Brennan to James Comey, who was indicted over a photo of seashells. He signed a settlement that would immunize Trump and his family from future prosecution. Just this week, a federal judge called his handling of Trump's IRS settlement untenable and referred him to the New York bar. Over a quarter of the department's lawyers have fled. The Senate switchboard is open. Reich says, call today. Why are your flights getting so bumpy? If your last jet flight felt rougher than you remember, you're not imagining it. Scientists at the University of Reading found that severe clear air turbulence has soared 55% over the North Atlantic since 1979 and 41% over the United States. The culprit? Climate change. Warmer air is supercharging wind shear in the jet streams, creating turbulence invisible to radar and nearly impossible for pilots to dodge. Atmospheric scientist Paul Williams says the evidence shows, quote, the increase has already begun, and projections indicate injury-level turbulence could double or triple in the coming decade. Every additional degree of warming makes it worse. The next time the seatbelt sign snaps on at 35,000 feet, remember, that's not bad luck. That's fossil fuel pollution shaking the whole plane. Trump opens the door to killing grizzly bears.
Interior Secretary Doug Burgum stood with three Republican governors in Montana yesterday and announced a proposed rule handing grizzly bear management back to the states. The bears stay listed as threatened, but Idaho, Montana, and Wyoming would get far more flexibility to kill them. Fewer than 2,000 grizzlies survive in the lower 48, occupying just 6% of their historic range. Andrea Zaccarardi of the Center for Biological Diversity said, quote, grizzlies shouldn't be killed at the whim of the livestock industry, end quote, while it profits off our public lands. Conservationists note the last time states got control, Wyoming immediately planned a trophy hunt. A 30-day comment period is now open. These bears belong to all of us, not to the cattle lobby. Once they're gone, no rule change brings them back. And that's the way it is today, Wednesday, July 15th, 2026. I'm Tom Hartman.

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If you're listening to us on a commercial station, call their advertisers and let them know you're listening. 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Human beings have a couple of unique characteristics. The first is that we can be very tender and loving and concerned and caring toward people we perceive as being our group, us. We can also be extraordinarily violent against people that we consider to be them, if we think of them or this other as a threat. Probably the classic example of this is Adolf Hitler convincing Germans that, you know, Jews were a threat to them and good Germans going along with the Holocaust. Well, this othering is built into our DNA. This is, you know, ancient stuff. And the Republican Party, since the time of Nixon, when he started, you know, picking up the white racist vote after Democrats laid it down in the 60s, Republicans have been using this to try to other minorities in America as a political strategy. And this is really deadly stuff. There's a whole op-ed about it over at HartmanReport.com. Is othering human nature's deadliest instinct? Check it out.

0: No audio? We got it? Okay. Okay, good. And welcome back. And my daily take over at Hartman Report today is titled Midterm Elections. The con always works right up until the moment it doesn't. And, you know, tomorrow night at 9 o'clock, Donald Trump is going to go on TV and he's going to tell us all about how the election in Georgia got stolen and John Ossoff is not legitimately elected Democratic United States senator, and how Raphael Warnock, oh my God, the black guy, how did a black guy get elected in Georgia? He's obviously not the legitimately elected senator from Georgia, and that Joe Biden wasn't the legitimately elected president from Georgia, and when Trump was calling up Brad Raffensperger, the Georgia Secretary of State, and begging for 11,000 votes, it was because he knew that there was fraud, and see, now we've got proof of it, because Tulsi went down there, and they got all these ballots, and we went through them, and here's what we found. And you and I both know it's all going to be BS. Right? The state of Georgia recounted those ballots three times, once by hand. Every single ballot. And this was a Republican administration. But he's going to try this big lie anyway. And, I mean, this is just Roy Cohn 101. I wrote a book about this, The Last American President. The first third of the book is about how Roy Cohn was Donald Trump's mentor. And, you know, it just basically said, you might be guilty, it doesn't matter. Don't settle, don't apologize, attack the accuser. I mean, you know, Roy Cohn had three rules. Attack, never defend. Deny everything, admit nothing, and claim victory no matter what actually happened. And that is what Donald Trump is doing with Iran. It's what Donald Trump is doing with Venezuela. It's what he's doing with Cuba. It's what he's doing with our economy. It's what he's doing with ICE. It's what literally everything is. He is following these rules. And now he's got a bunch of little Roy Cohns working for him. You've got, you know, two of them up for up for nomination this morning. You know, one to be the director of national intelligence, the other to be the attorney general, and they're both just lying their teeth off. The guy who wants to be director of national intelligence could not even say on television this morning that Joe Biden won the 2020 election. Even though he won it by 7 million votes, he could not say it. Because he's terrified of the man who wants to be emperor, who thinks he's emperor. And, you know, and now Trump is saying, you know, the Save America Act is what's going to save us, and we got to stop these communists. And you got Mike Johnson getting increasingly hysterical, talking about taking out the communists. And, I want to talk about that in far more detail tomorrow. But this is dark stuff. And this so-called Save America Act that'll make it so that women who didn't legally change their names, their birth certificate and their driver's license, they have different names on them, can't vote. People, it's 21 million Americans who can't even find a birth certificate for a whole variety of reasons. They weren't born in a hospital, the hospital burned down, the records are gone, whatever. Won't be able to vote. That, you know, Roy Cohn would be proud. And, you know, the last thing that Trump has not done to turn America into a fully fascist state. I mean, he's laid the foundation for so much of this. You know, in fascism, first of all, you know, Benito Mussolini said fascism should more rightly be called corporatism because it's the merger of corporate and state interests. Check. Donald Trump has the federal government buying parts of corporations. He's got corporate overlords, CEOs, and billionaires basically buying politicians and buying legislation. You create a secret police force that's answerable only to the boss. That's now ICE. He's created this 5,000-person unit within the National Guard of Trump loyalists who are a, quote, rapid reaction force ready to deploy on a moment's notice. Like when the people get pissed off because the election gets stolen this November. Because where I started this sentence was the last thing that he hasn't done, the only thing he hasn't done, is seize control of our elections. He's asserted control over our news. He's got Brennan Carr out there saying that 39% cap on media ownership, where, you know, right now the law says that no one media company can own media that reaches more than 39% of the American electorate. obviously, you know, to try to avoid the syndrome that we had a century ago with William Randolph Hearst of, you know, one guy controlling basically the opinion of America and leading us straight into the Spanish-American War. But, you know, saying to Frederick Remington, just give me the pictures and I'll give you the war. So you've got a Carr trying to undo that. You've got Carr threatening these networks. You've got them going after ABC now. They're going, you know, you've got this Nepo baby who's trying to buy CNN now that he's already bought CBS and turned it into a propaganda outlet. So you've got the media. You've got education. You've got the colleges cowed. You've got the legal profession cowed. You've got the police departments on your side. You've got your own private police department. You're messing with the schools. The last thing is the elections. You know, I used to live in West Germany. I lived for part of the year that Louise and I lived there. We spent a lot of time right on the East German border in a little town called Herheim. And in East Germany, they had elections. Now, Putin was running the KGB in East Germany. He wasn't the number one guy, but he was way up there, you know, for the whole country. And they had elections, and they had a 98% turnout on their elections. Everybody voted. Because authoritarians don't ever abolish elections. They'll still have elections in Turkey. They're having, you know, they have elections in China. They have elections in Russia. They have elections. It's just that the government controls the outcome of the elections through a whole bunch of different mechanisms, through voter suppression, through manipulating the media, through deciding who can vote and who can't vote, to deciding which votes to count and which votes to throw out. That's the last piece, and that's the piece that Trump is working on right now, and that's where this is going. And tomorrow night is going to be a really significant, I think, seminal moment in the history of the United States. And we need to be paying careful attention, and we need to be ready, because this assault, this is the final assault, right? This is the final wall that they want to take down to end democracy in America and turn this into a complete police state, a neo-fascist police state, right here in the United States. I'll be right back. It's 43 minutes past it.
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0: You know, Jefferson said eternal vigilance is the price of liberty. Yeah, let's do that.

0: And welcome back. Skip in Morgantown, is it Morristown, New Jersey. Hey, Skip, what's on your mind today?
1: Hey, Tom. I wanted to get your take on this tangent I had on the conservative mind. I can't remember the author. I keep always wanting to say Charlie Kirk.
0: It's Russell Kirk.
1: Russell Kirk. There you go. And this whole communist projection thing that's going on now. Could it be that, you know, with Kirk's warning of the strong middle class and what it will bring in the future, could they have shifted and said, now with the Soviet collapse and China becoming an authoritarian capitalist state, that we no longer needed a strong middle class, that we could go back to just having the working poor and the great wealth discrepancies? What's your take on that?
0: I think that was the essential argument of Kirk's book, and it wasn't the main argument, but it was kind of under it all, and it was certainly the argument that Kirk's peers at the time, people like William F. Buckley and Bill Kristol's father, I'm forgetting his first name, but he was a contemporary of Buckley's. That was the argument that they were making, was that the middle class is like this artifact, this artificial thing that Franklin Roosevelt created with unions and whatnot, and you had a whole lot of people who were getting paid a whole lot more than they were worth, and the result was damage to the U.S. economy because American business wasn't as efficient as it would be if you did not have all these labor regulations, if you didn't have these workplace safety regulations, if you didn't have the minimum wage, if you didn't have requirements for insurance for people, stuff like that. So, they have been making that argument since the days of the revolution, conservatives have been.
1: Just to
0: finish that thought, the subtitle of Kirk's book, The Conservative Mind, is From Burke to Eliot. And Eliot is T.S. Eliot, but the Burke is Edmund Burke. And Edmund Burke, during the American Revolution, wrote, "It does me no harm if a man is allowed to engage in as servile a profession as tallow maker or candle or hairdresser, but it does society considerable violence if such a man is allowed to participate in governance," in other words, to vote. That's their position. You know, there should be an underclass, not a middle class.
1: Didn't live with Burke for a while?
0: I beg your pardon?
1: Didn't Thomas Paine spend time with Burke for a while?
0: Oh, that's why Thomas Paine wrote The Rights of Man. Thomas Paine went over to England and spent 2 weeks at Burke's house, and they got into such a fight that Thomas Paine wrote an entire book as a rebuttal to Edmund Burke, yeah. Or I guess it was Ireland. Burke was Irish, not British, but yeah.
1: Right. You know, it's just, I'm concerned about this, how they always do this projection thing. They scream at us about, like this case, communism, yet he's buying up all this stuff.
0: Yeah.
1: And that's very communistic.
0: Yeah, well, they don't care about those labels, and I actually could make a good argument for the federal government owning some shares in some companies and creating sort of a sovereign wealth fund or whatever, but it's a pretty esoteric argument, and it's not the reason that they're doing it. This is just pure corruption, simple, pure and simple.
1: Right.
0: Skip, I got to run, but thanks for the call. It's nice to hear from you. I appreciate it. It's 47 minutes past the hour. I'll be back with more of the news of the day and your calls in just a moment. Stay with us.

0: Hey, thanks so much for sharing our program and for reaching out to our stations and sponsors and letting them know that you're listening. It really means a lot to us. So back in 1933, when Franklin Roosevelt became president, we were in the depths of the Great Depression. He raised the top income tax rate on billionaires from 25% to 90%. The ultra-rich were screaming, and here's what he had to say.
1: A number of my friends who belong in the very high upper bracket have suggested to me on several occasions of late that if I am re-elected president, they will have to move to some other nation because of high taxes here. Now, I will miss them very much.
0: He just took it right to them, right? Now, what came out of that was the world's largest and fastest growing and first major middle class. We can do this again. We just have to raise taxes on rich people. It's pretty straightforward. There's a whole article about it over at HartmanReport.com. Check it out. And welcome back. It's 49 minutes past the hour, and I'm not sure where to start. There's so much going on right now. Mike Johnson says the Pentagon needs more money for fighting communism on our own shores. This is crazy. We are now also bankrolling right-wing groups in Europe. There's something deeply, deeply wrong with this, too. What we're seeing is the spread of fascism around the world in the formerly democratic world. And I really need to do a deeper dive on that. We'll get into that more later. So what's on your mind today? Dawn in Colorado Springs, Colorado. Hey, Dawn, what's up?
2: Well, I was, can you hear me?
0: Yeah, just fine.
2: I was noticing something yesterday that sort of upset me. Not blaming you personally, but when you and Alex were talking about who you would like to see orate as Bill Clinton or Barack Obama, you came up with, I think, eight, and then another caller came up with two more names. All of them were men. Mm-hmm. And it bothered me because I noticed that nobody even said AOC. She's a rock star. She orates just as good as any man.
0: You're absolutely
2: man.
0: Right. Not to mention Elizabeth Warren, too.
2: And our friend Karen here, I mean, her whole conversation with you, it's black women are women. And what the Democratic Party could do is go court some of these military women, these black women who have been shuffled to the side because of the administration and the Department of War guy. Go get some of them. They've got something to say. And when men are all in a room, in the men's room, they don't look around and go, what's missing? Mm-hmm. You know what I mean?
0: Yeah,
2: they,
0: I do.
2: That's your the default. And when you close your eyes and think, and I say president, the picture in our heads is a man because they've only ever been men. Mm-hmm. And it takes effort to go beyond the default. Do you know what I'm trying to say?
0: I absolutely do, Dawn. I get it. I totally get it. And I agree.
2: It's effort. You know, like, I love AOC. When she talks,
0: me too.
2: I listen.
0: I suggested she should be a great candidate for president.
2: Exactly. She should be on your short list.
0: Yeah.
2: Before Gavin Newsom, honestly, she's way more progressive.
0: Oh, I would much rather have AOC as president and running for president than Gavin Newsom.
2: He was the name you came up with first.
0: No, not in terms of my advocacy, in terms of who everybody in the party is talking about. That was the context of that conversation.
2: I know, but you two came up. It perked my ears up. I noticed.
0: Yeah.
2: Because there was something missing.
0: Yeah, no,
2: and
0: I got it.
2: It's hard to notice if you don't go and figure out what you're missing.
0: I got it. We're starting to go over the same territory twice here, Don, so I'm going to move along. But thank you for the call. You said it very well. Louise in Frankfort, Michigan. Hey, Louise, what's up?
3: Hi.
0: Hey.
3: I wanted to ask you, do we have any assurance that the Trump administration is not like just deleting information and destroying files of all the crimes that they're committing right now, because we're going to need that information when we get to the other side.
0: I agree. They are destroying information. They did during the first Trump administration. There's no doubt in my mind they're doing it right now. And in fact, they have asserted, and this was we covered this on this program about 2 weeks ago, where they came right out and asserted that they did, that the Presidential Records Act did not apply to them. Which was passed after the Nixon scandals.
3: We have no assurance.
0: No, we have none.
3: We have to depend on somebody keeping it somehow.
0: Yeah.
3: Who's inside, on the inside.
0: Oh, there you go. Gosh.
3: All right, and I want to say also that Benzie County up here is working hard. You know, you've trained me well, and we've been out there. We have a geo group prison up here where at least one person has died, and other people have written in complaints. But we can only get like 40 people. We've had max we've had for pushback and rallies around there has only been about 40 people.
0: Yeah.
3: So it's in.

0: a sore issue that keeps recurring every election. The Democrats in Ohio, they want your money, but they don't want you to participate. There's a lot of things that individuals can do, and I don't have millions of dollars, but I would like to participate in an election and contact people. I would like to see the candidate go out and interact with the voters. I organized a meet the candidate night with a neighborhood association I have, and we did that for state representatives. We could also do that for statewide representatives or, you know, federal. I just feel like this is an important election, and the current candidates are leading, but they just seem to sort of disappear. And I this happens all the time, and I feel frustrated with it.
1: Well, I can tell you one bit of kind of conventional wisdom among election consultants and whatnot is that the summer doesn't matter, that people aren't paying attention during the summer. People are on vacation. People aren't watching the news. I can tell you participation in programs like this drops during the summer. The ratings for the news programs and the cable TV networks drops during the summer. And so, you know, most politicians aren't really working hard to get your vote during the summer. But if you start booking things for them, you know, in early September, I'm guessing you'll find a whole lot more interest. It may just be this. If you're not getting, you know, a positive response right now, it's because it's July, and July and August. Although I'm with you, David. This is a vital election, and we need to do everything we possibly can right now. And we shouldn't be defaulting to the old systems just because they were predictable.
0: Well, the Ohio legislature's on vacation, and some would say they're always on vacation. But I would like to know that there's something, you know, I can't just sit around. Sometimes I just feel anxious. I got to do something, you know.
1: Yeah. And have you been to your party meetings?
0: It's frustrating. Oh, no, I haven't. Maybe
1: that's
0: another
1: option. A great
0: place
1: to start there in Columbus would be to just show up for the party meeting, find out, you know, when it is. I'm guessing they're probably monthly, if maybe quarterly.
0: Well, the Franklin County.
1: And just, you know, show up and you know, bring your concerns forward. David, I got to run.
0: That's
1: the end of the hour. Thank you. We'll be back on the other side of the break. Christopher Armitage is going to drop by. Conservatism, America's personality disorder, and he is trying to organize actual prosecutions of sitting Republican officials via grand juries. This is going to get amazing. Stick around.
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3: While the production of my lowdown commentaries is high-tech, I confess that I'm antiquated. I still write each piece in longhand, applying my ballpoint to paper. This has caused bewildered glances from some who see me scribbling away in local coffee shops and bars. Recently, one fellow sidled up and whispered, "Watch out! If they see you doing this, they'll haul you off to the Smithsonian." But we handwriters might not be as obsolete as the key tappers assume. A fast-spreading grassroots movement is calling for schools to re-emphasize the value of writing and printing by hand instead of being wholly dependent on machines. Already, 24 states, as varied as Mississippi and California, now require public schools to teach cursive writing in 3rd through 5th grades. This squares with new understanding of how brains absorb information. While keyboards are faster, the slower, more tactile act of handwriting creates longer-lasting comprehension of letters and better retention of the thoughts they convey. Neuroscientists find that rote keystrokes on a computer require little mental engagement, while physically drawing out words and ideas takes coordination of multiple areas of the brain to focus memory, eyes, and fingers on creating a written product. Just writing this piece conjured up a fond remembrance of my early childhood, sitting on the floor of our home learning to draw the ABCs, both print and cursive, on those line practice pads. It was both an artistic exercise and the development of a foundational tool for a life of learning. This is Jim Hightower saying, yes, computer literacy is an indispensable element of today's childhood curriculum, but so is the richer development of human thinking through putting pen to paper. So let's do

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1: News for the public, not powerful. You can follow us at commonwealthreport.news. Who does Mike Johnson think the military is for? House Speaker Mike Johnson wants Congress to hand the Pentagon another $350 billion on top of a record $1.1 trillion military budget. Here's how he justified it. He said, we're, quote, fighting communism on our own shores. Think about that. The Speaker of the House says the American military needs more money to fight Americans. This comes as Trump has threatened to deploy troops against what he calls the enemy within, and just reposted a video declaring democratic socialism must be criminalized and its leaders deported. Reuters counted Trump invoking counterterrorism, or communism, excuse me, at least 81 times in 2 weeks since progressive candidates won primaries across the country. The money would move through a GOP-only reconciliation bill, no Democratic votes needed. When politicians start calling their opponents enemies of the state and then arm up to fight them, that's not national security. That's how republics die. Your tax dollars are bankrolling Europe's far right. The State Department has posted a formal funding notice offering grants to $1 to $3 million each to build what it calls civilizational bonds in Europe. The Financial Times reports the program is designed to fund Trump-aligned think tanks and organizations across the continent. Officials running it have already met with Nigel Farage's Reform Party, Germany's far-right AfD, and groups tied to Viktor Orban. The grant language talks about mass migration, Western identity, code for white people, and fighting supranational overreach. Foreign Policy reports the money must be spent by September, and critics warn new front groups could spring up just to grab it. Let's be clear about what's happening here. Washington spent decades condemning Russia for funding extremist movements inside other democracies. Now, your tax dollars are doing the exact same thing to our own allies. Did RFK Jr. break the law to rig the midterms? Oregon Senator Ron Wyden has filed a complaint against Health Secretary Robert F. Kennedy Jr., saying that he violated the Hatch Act by personally calling Libertarian candidates in two Iowa congressional races and pressuring them to drop out. Why? Because third-party candidates might siphon votes away from Republicans in a midterm year where control of the Congress hangs in the balance. In a recorded call, Kennedy told one candidate, quote, if this seat flips, it makes my life hell. He even dangled a federal job, which Wyden says amounts to an illegal quid pro quo. A watchdog at Citizens for Responsibility and Ethics called it a clear violation. Notice the pattern. Republicans clear spoilers off the ballot for themselves, while the DSA surges on the left. Voters are supposed to pick their leaders. Cabinet secretaries aren't supposed to delete candidates from the ballot. Should Trump's personal lawyer run the Justice Department? Today, Acting Attorney General Todd Blanche faces his Senate confirmation hearing, and Robert Reich has laid out the case against him. Blanche was Trump's private defense lawyer, and Reich argues he still treats Trump, not the United States, as his client. The record is staggering. Blanche's department admitted violating the Epstein Files Transparency Act with improper redactions and keeps stalling court orders to release the records. He's prosecuting Trump's enemies, from John Brennan to James Comey, who was indicted over a photo of seashells. He signed a settlement that would immunize Trump and his family from future prosecution. Just this week, a federal judge called his handling of Trump's IRS settlement untenable and referred him to the New York bar. Over a quarter of the department's lawyers have fled. The Senate switchboard is open. Reich says, call today. Why are your flights getting so bumpy? If your last jet flight felt rougher than you remember, you're not imagining it. Scientists at the University of Reading found that severe clear air turbulence has soared 55% over the North Atlantic since 1979 and 41% over the United States. The culprit? Climate change. Warmer air is supercharging wind shear in the jet streams, creating turbulence invisible to radar and nearly impossible for pilots to dodge. Atmospheric scientist Paul Williams says the evidence shows, quote, the increase has already begun, and projections indicate injury-level turbulence could double or triple in the coming decade. Every additional degree of warming makes it worse. The next time the seatbelt sign snaps on at 35,000 feet, remember, that's not bad luck. That's fossil fuel pollution shaking the whole plane. Trump opens the door to killing grizzly bears. Interior Secretary Doug Burgum stood with three Republican governors in Montana yesterday and announced a proposed rule handing grizzly bear management back to the states. The bears stay listed as threatened, but Idaho, Montana, and Wyoming would get far more flexibility to kill them. Fewer than 2,000 grizzlies survive in the lower 48, occupying just 6% of their historic range. Andrea Zaccarardi of the Center for Biological Diversity said, quote, grizzlies shouldn't be killed at the whim of the livestock industry, end quote, while it profits off our public lands. Conservationists note the last time states got control, Wyoming immediately planned a trophy hunt. A 30-day comment period is now open. These bears belong to all of us, not to the cattle lobby. Once they're gone, no rule change brings them back. And that's the way it is today, Wednesday, July 15th, 2026. I'm Tom Hartman.

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1: Hey, welcome to the third hour of our program. On the line with us is Christopher Armitage, a journalist, criminal justice researcher, former law enforcement officer, veteran, author. The Existentialist Republic on Substack is his newsletter. carmitage.substack.com is the URL. carmitage on carmitage.substack.com. Carmitage on Blue Sky. And Christopher, welcome back to the program. It's always great having you with us. You've got a bunch of cool stuff over on your website right now. And I just wanted to get very quickly, because I want to get into conservatism as America's personality disorder, which is a brilliant piece that you wrote. I want to talk about it in depth. But you also wrote a piece earlier in the week, or maybe it was last week, about the headline is, "We are officially beginning the process to convene grand juries over DOGE." And I was just wondering, have you actually hit the threshold for, you mentioned that there are six states where citizens, by petition by and large, can convene a grand jury and have all those powers of, a subpoena and everything else to go after Elon Musk and DOGE and whatnot and find out what the hell happened here. Any forward progress on that?
2: Yeah, so that article was our cattle call to look for folks who live in the relevant jurisdictions, who are interested in volunteering. We want to make sure that we find folks who are residents in that area and suffer because they have a social security number, are victims of the criminal actions of DOGE that we have in the public record, even in court records. So we put out cattle call. We got tons of volunteers in those six states. We are now going to be equipping those people with the tools that they need to take, to gather signatures and convene that citizen grand jury and use, the attorneys generals. We reached out to all 50 states and had Existentialist Republic readers over the last 10 months file tons of police reports and contact their district attorneys. And those individuals have chosen not to act because they fear, I suspect they fear retribution, yeah. Although there could be existing criminal cases that they're just not disclosing publicly. And I should definitely mention that. But that article got it started. We got volunteers, and we're going to be reaching out to folks and organizing.
1: That's great. And those states are Kansas, Nebraska, Nevada, New Mexico, North Dakota, and Oklahoma. And if you live in one of those states, get thee over to the Existentialist Republic on Substack. Christopher, your piece, Conservatism, America's Personality Disorder, you start out talking about your experience as a police officer and in the prison system. Tell us about that and how that is kind of meta to America's larger personality disorder.
2: Absolutely. So I did almost 10 years as U.S. Air Force military police, and at a certain point, I decided I'd try to become a corrections officer, and pay grade was great, great benefits, that sort of thing. So I entered that job. And I remember in the training, one of the things that they talked to us about was you're going to learn things here that are really horrific. Even to share the stories of, what happens in these facilities and what the people, what some of those people did would be traumatizing for others. So you got to keep that to yourself or among your coworkers. Now, once I get into the job, I learned that even it was very different from being military police, that you were able to be openly conservative, but there were sort of closeted lefties. And over time, you'd find out who those folks were. And maybe if you worked with them, it'd come up. But, conversations around like trans folks who represent about 1-2% of the prison population, that we'd come up every single day, transphobia, that sort of thing. The Fox News playing in the day room, the inmates and the guards, largely conservative. The longer somebody was a guard, the longer the more likely they were to act just like the most hardened of the inmates. And so it was a really fascinating thing. And over the course of that year, I saw myself changing in some ways that I really didn't like, losing my sense of humor and just becoming, less trusting and that sort of thing. And so that impact on me really drove me once I left to explore the psychological side. And so I wrote Conservatism, America's Personality Disorder with retired clinical psychologist D. Carl Brown, PhD. Mm-hmm. And we looked into, this idea that there's an empathy deficit, just like the incarcerated populations. They gravitate so strongly to Donald Trump and Fox News and that rhetoric, and trying to find that through line between empathy deficits and conservative ideology.
1: Yeah, and the people who are empathy is the ability to feel and experience in yourself what other people are experiencing. You know, it's this thing called mirror neurons in our brain. And Elon Musk famously said that empathy is the big bug in Western civilization. He considers it a bad thing. That's a fairly common, maybe not with regard to Western civilization, but just dissing empathy is a rather common perspective among sociopaths and psychopaths. In fact, one of the major differentiators, one of the major things that identifies sociopaths and psychopaths, is that they don't experience empathy, or they experience it in a very, very small measure. What do we do with that knowledge?
2: Well, so that's something that we hoped to explore in the book, and I think we found some pretty solid conclusions. You know, right now, there isn't a reliably effective intervention for improving empathy among adults, you know, who have the most severe personality disorders. Largely, that's because most of those disorders are the people who have them don't admit to themselves that they have them. They don't want to work on that. To them, they're really good at it. So those are the people who therapy doesn't work on. Right. The people who say they don't have anything to do wrong and they lie to their therapist and they believe. Yeah. Very much, absolutely. And that's part of why these people, really, it's fascinating because they'll, you know, the tough on crime, they're very good at ignoring the rhetoric that puts them down. And so what we can do with it, though, is we can look at the research that's found that people can shift their views, their beliefs, their identity, but it takes them being in different communities, having different information being brought to them. If you're surrounded, our beliefs and our identity are so largely influenced for every single one of us by the beliefs of the people who we communicate with, who we trust, who we love, and the information that's being brought to us. And so when we look at MAGA, what we see is that these people, their worldview is totally logical to them. Their, you know, lack of empathy with certain populations is the default. It's obvious to them. It's common sense, right? Mm-hmm. And if we ever want to change that, they have to be getting different information brought to them. There was one study that found that just spending a few weeks away from Fox News actually improved amygdala function and prefrontal cortex function in people. They were more capable of experiencing empathy, and they were more closely attached to what reality is as far as the information environment. So there are things we can do. And one of the suggestions, too, that I just want to bring up in the book is, you know, actually teaching cognitive empathy in schools and in education and to our children. You know, parents who identify as conservative are less than 50-50 chance that they're going to say that empathy is a value that they want to pass on to their children. But for parents who identify as liberal or progressive, about 80% of them say that that's something they want to pass on to their children.
1: Right. And probably that empathy deficit or access to empathy is the predicate for the political worldview. I mean, this is John Altman, I think his first name is John, a fellow named Altman, anyway, wrote a book about the authority. It was called The Authoritarians, and which is a brilliant book. I read it like 20 years ago. And John Dean got together with him, and they wrote a book together called Conservatives Without a Conscience, which was essentially about the same topic, you know, although they were, you know, referring to empathy as conscience kind of thing. And it's a real challenge. And I think the classic statement that I, you know, Rush Limbaugh used to make this joke on the radio all the time, what do you do with a person when he's down? Yeah, kick him. Otherwise, he won't get up. Right? I mean, that's like the rationalizations being used to beat on minorities, to beat on homeless people. I mean, literally to physically beat on them in many cases. So your suggestion is that, and I, by the way, I ordered your book as a result of this. I haven't received it yet, though. It is to be training empathy, because it seems to me that a lot of a lack of empathy in people like Donald Trump is the result of childhood abuse, that they just, you know, they just turned off their emotions, basically.
2: Yeah, that really is the intergenerational trauma that we continue to deal with the, you know, effects of. Fred Trump seems like he was pretty terrible, and he really hated his son Donald, and we are paying, you know, daddy issues are responsible for a lot of the problems that we face today. And, you know, those interventions, we, you know, largely it's young people who still can, you know, have the most ability to rise past that and develop empathy, cognitive empathy. And, you know, so we as a society need to be having more conversations about how we can develop that on a societal level, because otherwise the entire human race is cooked if we can't learn to actually care about one another and that sort of thing.
1: Well, this is, you know, one of the big things that I remember when Sesame Street came out, the argument, you know, back in the 70s, I think it was, the argument was made that, you know, many of the cartoons of that era that had preceded it were about, you know, good guy versus bad guy, or win versus lose, or, you know, the mouse beats the cat, you know, who wants to kill the mouse, et cetera. And that Sesame Street was about characters who experienced each other, that it was training and teaching empathy. And I wonder if that's one of the reasons why conservatives are so aggressive about going after PBS.
2: That's a really good point. I mean, fraud, deception, and dishonesty, they also profit off of these things. You know, if you lie while selling a stock, you'll get in trouble for securities fraud. But if you lie in regards to politics, you get to profit billions of dollars. And for some reason, we've segmented off abuseful language, total lies, attacks. Those are completely segmented off in the political world. But in everywhere else, you know, if people are being paid to, you know, encourage violence and incite violence, That shouldn't be acceptable in any environment. And, you know, it's in hate. And so many other countries have realized this, that you can have free speech, but, you know, you're not allowed to run into a movie theater and scream fire in the hopes of, you know, making people trample each other and hurt one another. And right now, other countries are knowingly stoking fear, hate, mistrust, and lack of empathy, kindness, unity in the United States. And it has highly profitable disinformation and hate machine.
1: Yeah. And Russia being one of the leaders of this. I mean, you know, this is something that goes back to 2016. And of course, the GOP is the principal beneficiaries of that. Christopher Armitage, a journalist, criminal justice researcher, former law enforcement officer, veteran author, and most importantly, the author over at the Existentialist Republic on Substack, cmarmitage.substack.com, or just go to Substack and type in Existentialist Republic. Just hit a search engine and type in Existentialist Republic, and pops right up. Christopher, thank you so much for dropping by.
2: Thanks for having me, Tom.
1: Always great talking to you. I appreciate it.
0: This is the Tom Hartman Program.
1: 18 minutes past the hour. Why are your flights getting bumpier? And did RFK Jr. break the law to rig the midterms? Stick around.

0: And welcome back, Paul, in Ambler, Pennsylvania. Hey, Paul, what's on your mind today?
1: Well, I wanted to talk about the Susan Collins election in Maine. She's trying to get reelected as senator. Mm-hmm. And it seems that whatever people might have thought happened when Graham Plattner finally withdrew from the race hasn't happened. It looks like current polling and the current sentiment, and this is before the death in Bitter, I can't think of the name of the town.
0: Mm-hmm. Biddeford,
1: the latest person to be put to death by the ICE death squads. Maine doesn't want to have anything to do with her. Bill Clinton's come out and he's just absolutely given. Finally, you know, got up off his ass and did something useful for America. In this regard, during the Trump era, gave a devastating speech. He came to his full Bubba aura. Basically, he said Susan Collins voted $70 billion in the last appropriation bill for ICE,
0: right,
1: and
0: with
1: for
0: no restrictions.
1: And the little, not even a bone, the crumb that they left was $20 million for body cameras, and I think another, I don't know, 10 or 20 million. Oh, no, not money. You had to have a judicial warrant. Mm-hmm. Well, in Maine, no body cameras. They're on order. No judicial warrant. They didn't even get the right guy. Yeah. The guy that they shot and killed wasn't even the person they were looking for.
0: He was here illegally.
1: So, but he was the wrong guy. It doesn't matter. Yeah. He was the wrong guy.
0: No, I said he was here legally. He was not just the wrong guy, but he was, you know, they're killing American citizens and legal residents.
1: He's a legal citizen, but, Tom, there's supposed to be law enforcement agents going after targets.
0: Yeah.
1: They got the wrong guy. They obviously didn't know what they were doing.
0: Yeah.
1: They're incompetent.
0: Yeah.
1: And you're giving people who are basically trigger-happy sociopath $70 billion.
0: Yeah. So you just referenced the new polling in Maine, and then you didn't finish that sentence. What was
1: the polling is showing a generic Democrat is more likely to win than even Graham Plattner.
0: Hmm.
1: It's devastating. I think what's going on, and you know, today they showed up. The people of Maine are literally in front of the office of Susan Collins, pounding on the locked glass doors.
0: Yeah.
1: Vote her out.
0: Right.
1: They've had it with her. Whatever you think or don't think about Graham Plattner, it wasn't up for an electronic lynch mob to take him out. The people of Maine are disgusted that they don't have any rights, any say, any anything. Right. They might as well have been given the JFK assassination and then shot the guy that they said shot JFK. They don't believe any of these lines. They don't believe any of this stuff. Not about Graham Plattner, but about how they're being having their election taken away from them.
0: Yeah.
1: Now they're going to pick somebody, hopefully someone decent.
0: Yeah, I think
1: but Maine has had it, and so is Susan Collins.
0: Yeah.
1: She's done.
0: Yeah, it's probably going to be either Troy Jackson, the former state senator, or Shauna Bellows, who's the Secretary of State, as I recall. So we'll see. Paul, thank you very much for the call. Good to hear from you. It's 22 and a half minutes past the hour. I'll be right back with you.

0: 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Stay informed, stay empowered. 23 minutes past the hour. So why are your flights getting bumpier? New research from the University of Reading has found that instability generating wind shear in the jet stream. Now, that's the upper layer of the atmosphere where when your plane is flying at altitude, you know, 30 to 35,000, 36,000 feet, has soared by 15% since 1979. And the clear air turbulence on busy flight routes, which is really, you know, kind of the consequence of this, is up 55%. And what is driving this? Climate change. Stronger wind shear. This is from a pilot who said that he's a stronger wind shear within and around the jet stream creates more clear air turbulence, which is particularly challenging because it cannot be seen on weather radar. So the pilots are essentially flying blind when it comes to this kind of, you know, violent response in the atmosphere. So, another point of why we need to stop burning fossil fuels and start figuring out what to do with all this carbon we put in the atmosphere. Meanwhile, my Senator Ron Wyden, one of my two senators, has alleged that Bob Kennedy Jr. Broke the law with regard to two phone calls. There's two House races in Iowa where the Republicans are facing very strong Democratic challengers, and there's actually a chance the Democrats could win. And the thing that's really helping that chance is that in those races, there are Libertarian candidates as well. And the Libertarian candidates are polling at 2 or 3% of the vote, which they would be, of course, pulling away from, by and large, the Republican candidates. And so Bob Kennedy called up these Libertarians and essentially offered them a job if one of them actually recorded the conversation. He danced around it. He probably was legal in everything he said. I mean, Bob is a lawyer, not a doctor. It's why he's it's why he's incompetent when it comes to public health. But he certainly knows the law. But Ron Wyden is saying no. Even when you dance around it, it's a violation of the Hatch Act. You can't use federal facilities and your federal job to influence elections. Kennedy said, quote, "I can't go into specifics because, you know, there's legal prohibitions about that. If it's something that you want to work on together, if there's other ways you think you might be effective, you know, like I said, I will be your advocate. I will make an agreement that puts me in a position where I can make a real difference in people's lives." And he said that he could be Stewart's liaison with the White House. Kennedy said, "I don't want to be fighting subpoenas for the next 2 years instead of improving America's health. So for me, there's an immediate pragmatic reason for this phone call." In other words, he wants to influence the outcome of the election by getting this guy off the ballot. So this is, Senator Ron Wyden calling this out. He wrote a letter to the U.S. Office of the Special Counsel on Monday this week. Saying, I think that you got a Hatch Act violation here. Now, it's been a long, long time since anybody actually went to jail or paid a meaningful fine for Hatch Act violations. Donald Trump is breaking the Hatch Act on a regular basis. Even his daughter Ivanka was selling what was it, beans or something from the White House. Of course, Elon Musk selling Teslas from the White House. I mean, this is all illegal. But Republicans don't care. Trump doesn't care. You know, the law doesn't matter to rich people. It's not for rich people. It's only for the little people. 27 minutes past the hour. I'll be right back with your calls and Trump trying to kill grizzly bears. Stick around.
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0: Maybe he could try fighting one in a cage in front of the White House. 27 minutes past the hour. I'll be right back.

Good morning. This is the Commonwealth Report, news for the public, not the powerful. You can follow us at commonwealthreport.news. Who does Mike Johnson think the military is for? House Speaker Mike Johnson wants Congress to hand the Pentagon another $350 billion on top of a record $1.1 trillion military budget. Here's how he justified it. He said, we're, quote, fighting communism on our own shores. Think about that. The Speaker of the House says the American military needs more money to fight Americans. This comes as Trump has threatened to deploy troops against what he calls the enemy within and just reposted a video declaring democratic socialism must be criminalized and its leaders deported. Reuters counted Trump invoking counterterrorism, or communism, excuse me, at least 81 times in 2 weeks since progressive candidates won primaries across the country. The money would move through a GOP-only reconciliation bill, no Democratic votes needed. When politicians start calling their opponents enemies of the state and then arm up to fight them, that's not national security. That's how republics die. Your tax dollars are bankrolling Europe's far right. The State Department has posted a formal funding notice offering grants to $1 to $3 million each to build what it calls civilizational bonds in Europe. The Financial Times reports the program is designed to fund Trump-aligned think tanks and organizations across the continent. Officials running it have already met with Nigel Farage's Reform Party, Germany's far-right AfD, and groups tied to Viktor Orban. The grant language talks about mass migration, Western identity, code for white people, and fighting supranational overreach. Foreign Policy reports the money must be spent by September, and critics warn new front groups could spring up just to grab it. Let's be clear about what's happening here. Washington spent decades condemning Russia for funding extremist movements inside other democracies. Now, your tax dollars are doing the exact same thing to our own allies. Did RFK Jr. break the law to rig the midterms? Oregon Senator Ron Wyden has filed a complaint against Health Secretary Robert F. Kennedy Jr., saying that he violated the Hatch Act by personally calling Libertarian candidates in two Iowa congressional races and pressuring them to drop out. Why? Because third-party candidates might siphon votes away from Republicans in a midterm year where control of the Congress hangs in the balance. In a recorded call, Kennedy told one candidate, quote, if this seat flips, it makes my life hell. He even dangled a federal job, which Wyden says amounts to an illegal quid pro quo. A watchdog at Citizens for Responsibility and Ethics called it a clear violation. Notice the pattern. Republicans clear spoilers off the ballot for themselves, while the DSA surges on the left. Voters are supposed to pick their leaders. Cabinet secretaries aren't supposed to delete candidates from the ballot. Should Trump's personal lawyer run the Justice Department? Today, Acting Attorney General Todd Blanch faces his Senate confirmation hearing, and Robert Reich has laid out the case against him. Blanch was Trump's private defense lawyer, and Reich argues he still treats Trump, not the United States, as his client. The record is staggering. Blanch's department admitted violating the Epstein Files Transparency Act with improper redactions and keeps stalling court orders to release the records. He's prosecuting Trump's enemies, from John Brennan to James Comey, who was indicted over a photo of seashells. He signed a settlement that would immunize Trump and his family from future prosecution. Just this week, a federal judge called his handling of Trump's IRS settlement untenable and referred him to the New York bar. Over a quarter of the department's lawyers have fled. The Senate switchboard is open. Reich says, call today. Why are your flights getting so bumpy? If your last jet flight felt rougher than you remember, you're not imagining it. Scientists at the University of Reading found that severe clear air turbulence has soared 55% over the North Atlantic since 1979 and 41% over the United States. The culprit? Climate change. Warmer air is supercharging wind shear in the jet streams, creating turbulence invisible to radar and nearly impossible for pilots to dodge. Atmospheric scientist Paul Williams says the evidence shows, quote, the increase has already begun, and projections indicate injury-level turbulence could double or triple in the coming decade. Every additional degree of warming makes it worse. The next time the seatbelt sign snaps on at 35,000 feet, remember, that's not bad luck. That's fossil fuel pollution shaking the whole plane. Trump opens the door to killing grizzly bears.
Interior Secretary Doug Burgum stood with three Republican governors in Montana yesterday and announced a proposed rule handing grizzly bear management back to the states. The bears stay listed as threatened, but Idaho, Montana, and Wyoming would get far more flexibility to kill them. Fewer than 2,000 grizzlies survive in the lower 48, occupying just 6% of their historic range. Andrea Zaccardi of the Center for Biological Diversity said, quote, grizzlies shouldn't be killed at the whim of the livestock industry, end quote, while it profits off our public lands. Conservationists note the last time states got control, Wyoming immediately planned a trophy hunt. A 30-day comment period is now open. These bears belong to all of us, not to the cattle lobby. Once they're gone, no rule change brings them back. And that's the way it is today, Wednesday, July 15th, 2026. I'm Tom Hartman.

0: 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Did you know that the ancient Roman Republic, you know, which for 480 years was actually a democratic republic before Julius Caesar kind of ended the democracy phase and replaced it with the autocracy phase, that they were brought down by a very small group of very rich people. The richest man in ancient Rome was Marcus Licinius Crassus. He was the richest guy. The billionaire of Rome. And he frankly hated the Roman free bread for all welfare system. It was being paid for with his tax dollars, after all. So him and Pompey the Great and a few other rich guys got together, and they basically crashed Rome. They turned it into an oligarchy and then into a tyranny. And the parallels to what Trump is doing right now are absolutely shocking. There's an article about it over at HartmannReport.com titled American Caesar, Trump's Path to Power Mirrors Rome's Darkest Days. Check it out. Welcome back. 35 minutes past the hour. Just a quick FYI here. Donald Trump, Doug Burgum, actually, the Interior Secretary, just announced a new proposal. He was with the governors of Montana, Wyoming, Idaho, and a Republican member of Congress, that they're gonna let people start shooting grizzly bears. It's apparently the livestock industry does not like this. There's about 2,000 individual grizzly bears on the lower 48. They're in little isolated communities. There's very few. It's an endangered species in this area. But the people who want to hunt grizzly bears is a business, and the problem of grizzly bears taking out cattle every now and then is a business issue. And so, there's the Republican Party. So what's on your mind today? Ken in Lafayette, Colorado. Hey, Ken, what's up?
1: Oh, hi, Tom. Thanks for taking my call.
0: Sure.
1: So my question might have been appropriate for Mr. Pocan or even Christian Armitage, but a little bit ago, you had mentioned your concern about the upcoming elections and how Trump is hell-bent on stealing it, intimidating people at the polls, et cetera. So Trump, as you know, pardoned the January 6th rioters and then hired a lot of them to be part of his goon squad, okay?
0: Right, and he's trying to pay them, too, with his billion-dollar fund, yeah.
1: Yeah, exactly. So my question is, why doesn't the Democrats, if you will, amass our own, quote-unquote, law enforcement team, if you will? Because I refuse to believe currently that every single law enforcement agency today are corrupt. There has to be people in law enforcement that actually believe in the rule of law and understand that Trump is a criminal, okay? So why don't we amass our, I don't want to say goon squad, but our law enforcement team to protect voters at the polls?
0: There is a variation on that going on right now. I mean, you've got a couple of organizations, in particular the civil rights organizations, but there's a couple of organizations that are trying to organize people to be poll watchers. And then you've also got groups that are trying to organize people to be poll participants, in other words, to work the elections. And because the Republicans are going to be there, they're in particular challenging signatures on mail-in ballots. And so, it's less goony, less tough guy stuff, but I think it'll be, frankly, more effective.
1: Well, but I think we need, well, that's great for these folks, but we need actual law enforcement because, as you know, Republicans are going to be more violent, if you will, and lash out violently, okay? So why can't we, for example, this last murder in Maine by this ICE agent is also a real estate agent. So why don't we have our Democratic again, I don't want to say goon squad, for lack of better terms, just go out and arrest this clown for murder.
2: Yeah.
1: And then deal with the...
2: Well, I think there's a false predicate there in your logic, Ken, and that is that there are police departments that are not corrupt. I realize there are police departments, and probably the majority of them, that are not technically corrupt. But in this context, when the Olympics came to Atlanta, this was in the 1980s. I was living in Atlanta, and I was I always wanted to write novels. I've written probably 10 of them, and they're just terrible. I'm not good at it. But at that time, I was writing a series of novels about a private detective, and I hooked up with this guy. DeWitt Wanamaker was his name. He was a former small-town sheriff and a police chief and a full-time private detective. And he kind of took me under his wing so I could learn private detective, because I was writing a novel about private detectives. And the Georgia Police Academy opened up that year to run people through their regular program. It was kind of a slight variation on the regular program, so that they could work security for the Olympics, because there was this going to be this additional demand. And so DeWitt got me into that program. And so I went through this month-long program at the Georgia Police Academy with a couple hundred people who were going to become state police officers, county sheriffs, local police officers, you know, all the police agencies in the state. Many of them use the State Police Academy for training. And I went through that training with those people. And I hung out with them, got to know them, ate meals with them. And I can tell you about a third of them were there because they were just couldn't wait to get out and beat on somebody's head. They were just basically violent people. About a third of them were there because it's a good job that has good benefits and good pay, and they came from parts of the state of Georgia in particular where there just weren't that many good jobs, and say, what the heck, you know? And they were kind of apolitical. And about a third of them were there because they actually believed in law enforcement. And among those people, you could probably split 50-50, Democrats and Republicans. So the bottom line is maybe 1/6 of all those people who are going to become police would probably end up voting Democratic, and probably 5/6 would end up voting Republican, or at least, you know, well over half, and having that Republican worldview. And, I mean, this was before there was Fox News, but I'd be surprised. I remember CNN was on the TV, and they had this huge dining room where they also did marching, you know, indoor during storms and things, indoor marching, because it's a very military thing. I'd be amazed if it's not all Fox News all the time now.
1: So, in other words, we're screwed. You're saying that there are—
2: I don't think the police are going to save us, is what I'm trying to tell you.
1: Oh.
2: Well, and I don't think the police have ever saved us, frankly. I mean, you know, it was the police. You know, modern American policing came out of the slave patrols.
1: Yeah. Well, doggone it, because it seems like we're just bending over and taking it. And
2: yeah,
1: we have no repercussions of the blatant lawlessness that this Trump administration is imposing on America.
2: And I think, generally speaking, you know, militaristic, violent, police-type stuff, all that, you know, it doesn't so much appeal to Democrats. But you will get Democrats who will be election observers. You will get Democrats who will be poll workers as well as poll watchers. And I think that's where we should be focusing our— And I know that there's groups, including the DNC, that are doing that. Ken, I got to move along, but thank you for the call. Gar in Atlanta, Georgia. Hey, Gar, what's up?
3: How you doing?
2: Fine.
3: How you doing there, Tom?
2: Good. What's up?
3: Can you hear me?
2: I can.
3: All right. You the home run hitter. You know that it was All-Star weekend, so you lead in the home run derby.
2: Thank you, Gar.
3: I mean, with all these good guests you done had on.
2: What's on your mind today?
3: Weeks, huh? What's on my mind today is that we're giving Trump more credit than he deserved. I mean, we build him up like he's Superman. I mean, this joker is 80 years old, 300 pounds, and we talk about him like he's a track star.
2: Well, he's got 70,000 people in prison without any due process in violation of the 5th, 6th, 7th, and 8th Amendments of the Constitution. He's kicking in doors and smashing car windows all over the country in naked violation of the 4th Amendment.
3: I believe somebody's behind him. And the reason why I also say this, we have 243 million Americans, and he's our best?
2: I think it's actually more like 330 million.
3: Trouble. 243 million Americans, and he's enough. He's our best.
2: Yeah. Yeah, well,
3: I mean, we got a large pool to pick from.
2: I'm with you there, Gar.
3: I mean, a very large pool.
2: Yeah.
3: Think
2: yeah.
3: about it, Tom.
2: Yeah. Okay, Gar. I
3: 243 million Americans, and he's our best.
2: Yeah. I think your number's off by about 100 million, but there's more than you think.
3: He's our best.
2: Yeah, but I get
3: right.
2: your point,
3: thank
2: and,
3: you.
2: And I agree with it. Gar, thank you. Thank you very much. 44 and a half minutes past the hour. I'll be back with you in just a second. Stick around. I'll take it to your phones.
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2: We'll be right back with more of your calls. Mark, Dia, Ken, Patrick, etc. Stick around.

0: And welcome back, Mark, in Falmouth, Kentucky. Hey, Mark, what's on your mind today?
1: Yes, I enjoyed your segment in your second hour with Karen Hunter.
0: Hunter, yes.
1: Mm-hmm. It was? Yes. On DEI, mm-hmm. people have a misconception on that. In 1979, I graduated at the top of my class in carpentry. And a month before I graduated, I'd already acquired a job with a union company making $18 an hour to start. Mm-hmm. 2 weeks before I graduated, that offer was rescinded because of affirmative action.
0: Mm-hmm.
1: And it was 18 years before I saw $18 an hour.
0: Mm-hmm.
1: But if DEI had been in place, then they would have hired me because I was the most qualified person. That's what people don't understand. This affects whites, blacks, women. It doesn't matter where you are.
0: Yeah.
1: It's the fairest system there is. And why people can't understand this is beyond me.
0: Yeah, it's a good point, Mark. And we've had this conversation, but it's been a long, long time since we did on this program that, you know, diversity, equity, and inclusion does not mean, like the old affirmative action, that you might move somebody ahead of a white guy not because they're as well qualified, but because of the color of their skin. What it means is you look at the pool of people out there, regardless of the color of their skin, and you pick the most qualified. And
1: right.
0: Yeah. It's pretty straightforward.
1: Why can't people understand that?
0: Because the Republicans have demonized it, and because we did try affirmative action, and the Republicans are basically claiming that this is this generation's version of affirmative action.
1: It's not.
0: No, I know.
1: Oh, well.
0: Yeah.
1: The whoever we get picked for president or whatever, they need to come out and say this. And every congressman running
0: I think DEI is dead. I think, you know, I think that they're going to have to come up with a new phrase to describe, you know, an effort to basically, you know, broaden the window of potential candidates for job hiring and for education and things. But I think that whole thing is dead. But I get your point, Mark. I agree with you. Mark, thank you. Dia in Los Angeles. Hey, Dia, what's up?
2: How are you? I like all your guests. I was going to mention that the lady who spoke about ALC mm-hmm. becoming president, she mentioned that she was bothered about women not being brought up. I was just saying that if anyone, I like ALC. She's obviously very sharp. I like listening to her speak. But I don't think many people in America know the depth, as I was telling your interviewer, of the racism and sexism. The discriminatory thought in this country runs very deep. Mexico has a woman president at this time. We know there's a lot of sexism there, but they still have a woman president. Mm-hmm. There have been women all around the world, but in this country, they have clumped a lot of people together, and they have a very strong, deep-seated.
0: I think AOC would still have a chance. If I was advising her, I'd say, you know, run for the Senate first, because going from the Senate to the White House is fairly common. There's only been one person who ever went from the House to the White House, and that was John Quincy Adams, John Adams' son. It's a big lift. I mean, Dennis Kucinich tried that and couldn't pull it off. There's been a few others.
2: I agree on that.
0: I think that's the main reason why people in the political field don't take her so seriously for president. But I don't think it has anything to do with her being Hispanic or being female. Dia, I got to run, but thank you for the call. We'll be right back.

0: Hey, thanks so much for sharing our program and for reaching out to our stations and sponsors and letting them know that you're listening. It really means a lot to us. Human beings have a couple of unique characteristics. The first is that we can be very tender and loving and concerned and caring toward people we perceive as being our group, us. We can also be extraordinarily violent against people that we consider to be them, if we think of them or this other as a threat. Probably the classic example of this is Adolf Hitler convincing Germans that, you know, Jews were a threat to them and good Germans going along with the Holocaust. Well, this othering is built into our DNA. This is, you know, ancient stuff. And the Republican Party, since the time of Nixon, when he started, you know, picking up the white racist vote after Democrats laid it down in the 60s, Republicans have been using this to try to other minorities in America as a political strategy. And this is really deadly stuff. There's a whole op-ed about it over at HartmanReport.com. Is othering human nature's deadliest instinct? Check it out. Ten minutes before the hour. Welcome back. Picking up your calls here. Ken in Discovery Bay, California. Hey, Ken, what's up?
1: Hi, Tom. I never expected to be calling you today, I was talking about your interview with Mr. Armitage, mm-hmm, about the conservative lack of ability to experience compassion, empathy. Right. Well, you know, I used to watch this show, Dr. Becker and Cindy, his wife. They talk about medical things. I think he's an osteopath. Mm-hmm. And it's all reruns now, you know. But one of them had a thing about the idea that if people who take antidepressants for a long period of time tend to have an inability to, experience compassion and everything. And, I can pinpoint my own sister-in-law, who is extreme right-wing, and you can't talk to her about anything. And
0: using an SSRI drug.
1: Oh, yeah, for 25 years.
0: Yeah, this is an interesting area, Ken, and I would love to see more research done on this. We've had, I'm forgetting the guy's name now, he was quite famous for this about a decade ago. This was a frequent conversation maybe 10 years ago, who was a physician who was suggesting that the way that SSRI drugs work to deal with depression is by basically just numbing you and, you know, reducing your response, your emotional response to everything, which also reduces empathy. And then he was making the point that most of the school shooters, now again, this was about a decade ago, but most of the school shooters that they had identified up to that point had been on SSRI drugs. Now, since then, I've heard that, no, that's not the case, but I've never seen the actual science on it. And I know that this, you know, school shooters who are on SSRIs is something that Bob Kennedy was all about and was part of the MAHA movement. And so, again, I just have to be very, very careful about anything these guys are promoting because they love quacks and things. But it makes sense to me. So I honestly don't know. But I do know that that argument has been made for a long, long time, and I should probably look it up. There's got to have been more research, you know, more recently than, you know, a decade ago. Ken, thanks for bringing that up. Patrick in Joliet, Illinois. Hey, Patrick, what's on your mind today?
2: Hey, thanks for taking my call, Tom. I want to call with a shout-out to you about how you just constantly educate us about what happened in our past and how we've become such a divided country. And I recently listened to the Libby version of Grant by Ron Chernow, and just how he was such a flawed man, but such a tremendous life from coming up from nothing, really, and somehow rose with the right qualities to lead us through so many crises.
0: He was a brilliant man, Ulysses Grant. He, in addition to being a fierce warrior, he was a brilliant man and a horrible alcoholic. Sadly, I mean, it killed him.
2: Yes, but and he went through cancer and showed us how to go to the end, and wrote the book and of his memoirs.
0: Yep.
2: But also led us through the Restoration. Defeated the Confederacy, and
0: the
2: I think right now just to see what happens. You know, when the country is so divided, a war comes up. We sure need a leader like Grant, and his personality was his good point and also his downfall, but he was a man that so many people could trust But then he also was so trustworthy, he'd be taken.
0: Yeah,
2: so
0: that's true.
2: And, of course, now this weekend we have Ulysses coming up, the same name, with the Odyssey.
0: Mm-hmm.
2: And all that went through. So I think it's quite appropriate that it's at that time. And I just think studying our great people in the past is

0: old 30-odd, 600 grizzly bears from 200 yards away, where the Maasai warriors in Africa used to hunt lions at 17 for spear, and the Native Americans used to hunt Borneo, hunting grizzlies from 30 yards away. Tom, as you said before, white supremacy, and not all white men, but most majority of white men are cowards. And I just wanted to say
1: Well, Vernon, maybe we should propose legislation that says that if you want to hunt grizzly bears, you can only use a knife.
0: Yes. Let's do that, Tom. Sounds good.
1: I mean, I'm down with that. It sounds like a plan.
0: Yes, because, Tom, I was actually in the military. I had a friend who was actually a Marine Corps vet. Mm. He would hunt grizzly in Alaska with nothing but a crossbow. That's
1: wow. It. Yeah. Yeah. Well, there you go.
0: But,
1: there you go.
0: Yeah, these guys are cowards, Tom.
1: I think you can say that, yeah. Vernon, thank you very much for the call. Jerry in Yuma, Arizona. Hey, Jerry, now I am down to about 25 seconds. You got a quick one?
2: Yeah, I got a quick one, I guess. Thanks, Tom, for taking my call. Hey, I guess now if we got Democrat next to our name, we're all communists now, right?
1: Yeah, right. While our president is buying up pieces of companies, or taking over pieces of companies, which is what communists do. Yes.
2: Yeah, well, I mean, when he's starting to talk about deporting communists and everything else, you know, this could literally get kind of scary.
1: Yeah, it could. And him and Mike Johnson, in fact, I want to write about that this afternoon and talk about it tomorrow, because I think it's a real issue. These guys are starting to talk in ways that Putin was talking back in 2002. Jerry, thank you for the call, and thanks for bringing it up. Spot on. And thank you for being with us today. We'll be back tomorrow, same time, same place. In the meantime, don't forget, democracy is not a spectator sport. It requires all of us, and includes you. So get out there, get active, tag your it. Have a great afternoon. Be good to yourself and the folks around you. Stay safe. Eat your veggies. Get your exercise. Get ready to vote, and I'll see you tomorrow.
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4: George Orwell spoke bluntly about the nefarious nature of advertising, calling it, quote, the rattling of a stick inside a swill bucket. Even Orwell, though, would have been astonished by the cacophony of swill bucket advertising currently being blasted at us by Amazon, Google, Meta, and other profiteering tech giants. What are they trying to sell? Pure hogwash. Having spent billions to develop artificial intelligence so humanoid robots can displace workers, the tech geniuses are now rushing to build thousands of vast computer data centers necessary to power their brave new AI world. Each center will suck up local water supplies, drastically raise people's utility bills, create monstrous industrial blight and pollution, and enthrone such autocratic thugs as Bezos, Musk, and Zuckerberg as absentee political bosses with domineering power over each locality. But the billionaires forgot something. You and me, we the people, are in open rebellion against this Orwellian future. With officials in multiple states and localities just saying hell no to the profiteers' invasive scams. Thus, the billionaire hucksters are frantically rattling their swill sticks. For example, Mark Zuckerberg, whose Meta Goliath already operates 26 massive data centers and is now spending $600 billion to plop more of them in our communities, has launched a multi-million dollar offensive to beat back local opponents. It's running BS television ads in state capital cities, financing political candidates to hype the data centers, deploying untold numbers of lobbyists to rig the rules against opponents, and hiring an army of, quote, community affairs agents to spread AI propaganda. This is Jim Hightower saying, they had the fat cats, but a groundswell of us alley cats has them on the run. To get involved, go to MediaJustice.org/tools.

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0: From New York, this is Democracy Now!
1: This case is about far more than what was done to me. It's about a coordinated, ongoing campaign to punish, silence, and intimidate anyone who dares to speak out for Palestinian liberation.
0: We'll speak to Palestinian activist Mahmoud Khalil. He's suing Trump administration officials, including Marco Rubio and Todd Blanche, pro-Israel groups Betar and Canary Mission and the Heritage Foundation, for conspiring to deny him his constitutional right to free speech by targeting him for detention and deportation. Then to the occupied West Bank, where Israeli settlers attacked a convoy of journalists, including CNN's Jeremy Diamond, on Saturday. The journalists were accompanying the father of slain Palestinian-American Saif Musalat to the site where his son was beaten to death by Israeli settlers a year ago in the family's own olive fields. We'll be joined by two of the journalists who were attacked. And finally, while the federal government's given the green light to the more than $110 billion mega-merger deal between Paramount Skydance and Warner Brothers Discovery, 12 state attorneys general are suing to block the deal. We'll be joined by California Attorney General Rob Bonta.
2: There is no debate here. This merger would snuff out competition, drive up prices, diminish content quality, and produce fewer movies and shows each year.
0: All that and more coming up. Welcome to Democracy Now!, democracynow.org, The War and Peace Report. I'm Amy Goodman. The Pentagon says it's carried out a fourth straight night of attacks against Iran, bombing dozens of targets near the Strait of Hormuz and along Iran's coast. In response, Iran's Islamic Revolutionary Guard Corps launched fresh drone and missile strikes, targeting a U.S. military logistics hub in Kuwait, an air base in Jordan that hosts U.S. forces, and the U.S. Navy's Fifth Fleet headquarters in Bahrain, where Iran claims to have destroyed command and control centers, communications gear, aircraft hangars, and fuel depots. Iran's military warned the Strait of Hormuz will remain closed indefinitely if the U.S. continues its attacks. Meanwhile, Iran's government says recent U.S. strikes have killed more than 30 civilians while wounding more than 260 people. On Tuesday, President Trump told Fox News he's prepared to attack Iran's civilian infrastructure next week.
3: Next week comes the power plants. Next week comes the bridges. We're going to knock out all their power plants. We're going to knock out all their bridges unless they get to the table and negotiate.
0: Meanwhile, President Trump said in a social media post, he's canceled plans to charge a 20% toll on all commercial ships passing through the Strait of Hormuz. In the same post, Trump claimed, quote, oil is flowing like never before. His comments came as the price of oil surged by nearly 10% as the U.S. reimposed its blockade of Iran's ports. On Capitol Hill, Senate Democrats blocked debate on Republicans' $1.15 trillion annual National Defense Authorization Act Tuesday. Democratic Senator Tammy Duckworth of Illinois, a member of the Armed Services Committee, said she opposed advancing the measure unless Congress agrees to her amendment prohibiting funding for the U.S.-Israeli war in Iran. This is Maryland Democratic Senator Chris Van Hollen.
4: This bill lays the groundwork for a bloated Pentagon budget that would further embolden President Trump's reckless and illegal war against Iran. It represents a huge increase in taxpayer-funded and debt-financed Pentagon spending at a time when families across the country are struggling to afford groceries, rent, gas, and other necessities.
0: Meanwhile, House Minority Leader Hakeem Jeffries announced he is opposing an amendment by Republican Congressmember Thomas Massie to eliminate $3.3 billion in U.S. funds for Israel's military. In response, Congressional Progressive Caucus Chair Greg Kassar of Texas urged support for an end to U.S. military aid to Israel. He wrote in a letter, quote, "At a time when millions are struggling to make ends meet, we're sending billions of dollars to a military that's killed tens of thousands of civilians in Gaza, the West Bank, Lebanon, destabilized the region, and helped lead us into war with Iran," Congressmember Kassar wrote. In Gaza, health officials say Israeli forces killed at least 10 Palestinians Tuesday, including a child. 10-year-old Motaz Abushar was shot by Israeli gunfire in Rafah in southern Gaza. More than 1,100 Palestinians have been killed by Israeli attacks since last October's so-called ceasefire by Israel and Hamas took effect. More than 260 of the total are children. On Sunday, 9-year-old Tala Abu Matar died when Israel attacked the Al-Barej refugee camp. She was among six Palestinians killed in Gaza that day. Florida state troopers report a person was struck and killed by a semi-truck Tuesday morning as he ran from federal immigration agents in the parking lot of a gas station in St. Augustine. The Department of Homeland Security reported few details, saying only that a Mexican national had died. The New York Times reports the unnamed man was 28 years old. He's at least the third person in just the last week to die during immigration enforcement operations. His death follows Monday's killing of Joan Sebastian Duran Guerrero, the 25-year-old Colombian man shot dead by ICE agents on Monday morning in Biddeford, Maine, during a traffic stop on the block where he lived. His wife was home with the couple's 3-year-old daughter and witnessed the immediate aftermath of the shooting. Duran held a valid work authorization and social security number. According to Maine officials, he was not the person the agents were looking for. In a statement, I said, quote, "The vehicle attempted to flee the scene and fearing for public safety, an officer discharged his weapon," unquote. The FBI and state authorities say they're investigating. In the wake of his killing, ICE ordered its agents to halt most traffic stops. In response, President Trump wrote on social media, quote, "We cannot give up one of ICE's most important and effective crime-fighting tools, the traffic stop," Trump added. "It won't happen on my watch," the president said. Meanwhile, protests continue across Maine. On Tuesday, hundreds of people rallied outside an ICE facility in Scarborough. This is Democratic Maine State Representative Sophie Warren.
5: An organization that is absolutely out of control. They just yesterday, of course, they killed one of our neighbors here in our state, and that's completely inconsistent with our values. We want ICE out of our state. We want them defunded at the national level, and we want safety and peace for our communities and for fathers to know that they can be driving with their beloved wife and little baby daughter and know that they're safe on our streets. And ICE is making that impossible.
0: In Minnesota, state prosecutors say the Trump administration's turned over evidence related to the fatal shootings of Renee Good and Alex Preti. The evidence includes police body camera video, witness statements, and physical evidence, including the badly damaged SUV Renee Good was driving when ICE agent Jonathan Ross shot her in the head, forearm, and chest. Prosecutors have been requesting the evidence since January. This is Hennepin County Attorney Mary Moriarty.
6: I have been consistent that we have not prejudged any of these instances, and also that we need transparency. We need cooperation. Our community needs it. Alex Preti and Renee Good's families deserve it. Julio Sosa Solis deserves it. Our democracy requires it.
0: In Houston, Texas, the Harris County District Attorney says he may ask a court to order the Department of Homeland Security to release evidence regarding the killing of the 52-year-old Mexican immigrant Lorenzo Salgado Araujo by ICE agents last week. So far, the Trump administration's refused to cooperate with local investigators. The DA is also seeking to secure visas for witnesses to the fatal shooting to prevent ICE from deporting them during the probe. Lorenzo was driving with three other men in the car. One of them was his younger brother. In more immigration news, The Guardian reports at least 12 people detained at a federal immigration jail in Colorado have contracted tuberculosis. Dozens of prisoners have been quarantined without air conditioning. Despite a heat advisory with outside air temperatures approaching 100 degrees Fahrenheit, the Aurora Ice Processing Center is run by the GEO Group, a for-profit private prison company based in Florida. A new report by Physicians for Human Rights warns law enforcement agencies have used excessive force and wielded crowd control weapons in dangerous ways against people protesting the Trump administration's mass deportation policies. The report documented over 400 misuse of force cases against protesters, journalists, and bystanders, finding victims suffered blindings, traumatic brain injuries, and permanent disabilities. Palestinian activist Mahmoud Khalil filed a lawsuit Tuesday against senior Trump administration officials and three anti-Palestinian organizations for conspiring to deprive him of his constitutional rights. Khalil was a graduate student at Columbia University when he was arrested last year and detained for months. He missed the birth of his son, Dean, while in detention in Louisiana. Mahmoud Khalil spoke Tuesday outside the federal courthouse in Manhattan.
1: We watched a broken immigration system weaponized against political speech. We watched free expression and academic freedom treated as obstacles rather than principles worth defending. And their message was unmistakable. If your speech challenges those in power or exposes uncomfortable truth about Palestine, you can be singled out, punished, and made an example and made into a warning for everyone else.
0: We'll speak with Mahmoud Khalil after headlines. New York has become the first state in the country to halt the construction of large new data centers, imposing a one-year moratorium. Governor Kathy Hochul announced the suspension on Tuesday.
7: This pause will remain in place for up to 1 year while New York establishes the strongest possible framework to protect our communities, guardrails to reduce the risk to our energy grid, minimize land disruption, noise pollution, and protect our natural resources, especially our water supply.
0: New York currently has 130 data centers, compared with more than 600 in Virginia, about 500 in Texas. Meanwhile, a Reuters analysis finds trillionaire Elon Musk's company, XAI, has installed far more gas turbines without federal permits at its data center project in Tennessee than publicly acknowledged. And the pollution is mostly impacting black neighborhoods. Patrick Anderson, an attorney with the Southern Environmental Law Center, said, quote, "The scale of it is astonishing. This is an absolutely huge Clean Air Act violation that threatens public health," unquote. On Capitol Hill, the sister of the late Republican Senator Lindsey Graham was sworn in to fill his Senate seat Tuesday. Darlene Graham Nardone has never held public office. She was selected by South Carolina Governor Henry McMaster to complete her brother's term, which expires in January. Lindsey Graham died Saturday night at the age of 71 due to a reported aortic tear after returning from a trip to Ukraine, where he met with President Zelensky. On Tuesday, Darlene Graham cast her first vote as a U.S. senator to advance the $1.15 trillion annual defense authorization bill, which ultimately failed in a 50-46 vote. And Cuba's national electric grid has collapsed for the third time this month. The island's latest blackout came as the U.S. continues to impose the oil blockade it's maintained since January, soon after U.S. forces abducted former Venezuelan President Nicolas Maduro and his wife. Cuba had depended on Venezuela for fuel imports. The U.S. also pressured Mexico to halt oil shipments to the island. This is Julia Valdez, a resident of Havana.
8: I feel terrible. It's awful news. Just imagine, without electricity, the food spoils. My mother is bedridden with senile dementia. And because of these blackouts, I've had to throw out meat and fish. I've had to throw it all away because it had rotted. It is unfair that we are going through this situation.
0: And those are some of the headlines. This is Democracy Now!, democracynow.org, The War and Peace Report. I'm Amy Goodman. We begin today's show with a new federal lawsuit filed by Palestinian activist Mahmoud Khalil against several top administration officials, two pro-Israel groups and a conservative think tank accused of conspiring to suppress Khalil's criticism of Israel and his constitutional rights to free speech. The lawsuit says the Heritage Foundation created Project Esther, which became a blueprint for a public-private partnership to weaken the growing pro-Palestine movement by targeting prominent non-citizen activists and smearing them as anti-Semites. It says the Heritage Foundation turned to groups like Batar, a far-right pro-Israeli group, and Canary Mission, which has long surveilled pro-Palestine advocates to identify their targets. The case was also filed against White House advisor Stephen Miller, Secretary of State Marco Rubio, Secretary of Homeland Security Mark Wayne Mullen, Acting Attorney General Todd Blanche, former Secretary of Homeland Security Kristi Noem, and John Armstrong, a State Department official. The suit was announced by the Center for Constitutional Rights at a news conference here in New York Tuesday, where Mahmoud Khalil addressed supporters.
1: I will not stop fighting until everyone who willingly contributed to my missing the birth of my son and to taking 104 days of my life from me answers for what they've done. But this case is about far more than what was done to me. It's about a coordinated, ongoing campaign to punish, silence, and intimidate anyone who dares to speak out for Palestinian liberation.
0: The lawsuit was brought under the Ku Klux Klan Act of 1871, which is a Reconstruction-era law to restrict government coordination with vigilante groups like the Klan. Democracy Now!'s Maria Tarasena was at Tuesday's press conference and spoke to Bahar Azmi, legal director of the Center for Constitutional Rights, a member of Mahmoud Khalil's legal team.
9: The entire United States government has been persecuting Mahmoud through the immigration courts in a race to deport him for no reason other than his constitutionally protected speech. What Mahmoud is doing now is fighting back and filing an action against his persecutors, which are a set of private hate groups, Heritage Foundation, Beitar, and Canary Mission, who developed this elaborate plan along with federal officials Miller, Rubio, and Noem to target non-citizen students for their protest of Palestine, so they had not the courage or the capacity to debate the question about their support for the Israeli genocide. So what they chose to do is identify perceived leaders of the Palestine movement and use the maximal terrorizing power of the state to send a chilling message everywhere. If you disagree with the United States government, if you support Palestine, we will throw you in an immigration detention 1,000 miles from home and work tirelessly to deport you. Mahmoud won't stand for it, so he's sticking up for himself and everyone else who would be subject to the state power. That's not just limited to him. This is a lawsuit against the private entities and the federal government because they work together in a conspiracy. There's also litigation attacking the federal government's attempt to punish him through habeas corpus proceedings for his speech. But this is the first demand for accountability via damages and a court ruling that this conspiracy is unconstitutional, and any attempt to remove him on that basis is illegal.
8: What kind of evidence has there been found to show this coordinated targeting between the federal government and these private entities against Mahmoud Khalil?
9: What's remarkable here, and as we set out in 130 pages of connect the dot detail, is how open and notorious this plan is, how arrogant it was. Heritage announced a blueprint, what they called it, for this conspiracy. They asked for a public-private partnership, and then they recruited these anti-Palestinian hate groups to identify students. They wanted to attack non-citizen students and do more than dox and surveil. Project Esther realized they had a friendly, willing administration coming into power so they could use the power of the state. Now, all of them announced or predicted that Mahmoud would be arrested, and all of them boasted after the fact about their role in working with Secretary Rubio to denominate them as enemies of the state and DHS to arrest them. And a federal court had a trial in Massachusetts, the AUP trial, where so much testimony came out, basically a one-to-one relationship between who Beitar and Canary selected for the Rubio determination, and then a day later denominating them enemies of the state and effectuating the arrest. Because this happened to Mahmoud, and in the same pattern, it happened to eight other students.
8: What is the status of Mahmoud's deportation case and immigration case?
9: In his deportation case, the United States government is taking really unprecedented and irregular actions. You know, they are in control of the immigration courts. They're not independent. They are racing at basically unprecedented speed to hurry up and effectuate what's called a final order of removal. We still have an appeal to a federal appellate court from that sham-like decision, and he'll continue to fight on all fronts.
0: For more on this story, we go to Mahmoud Khalil himself, a Columbia University graduate, green card holder, who became the first pro-Palestine college campus protester to be jailed by the Trump administration over his participation in Columbia's Gaza Solidarity actions in 2024. Arrested in March of 2025, he spent over 104 days in ICE detention in Louisiana, missing the birth of his son, Dean. He was released last June, but the Trump administration still trying to deport him. Mahmoud Khalil, welcome back to Democracy Now! If you can go back to March 8th, 2025, to the place where you were living, the apartment building, and remind our viewers and listeners what happened.
10: Good morning, Amy. Thank you for having me. On that day, to be honest, we were all surprised by the rogueness of the Trump administration, of plainclothes ICE agents coming to my apartment building, stopping me in the lobby of my apartment and telling me that my visa was terminated and I am under arrest without actually showing me any warrants, without telling me who they are. And everyone was then surprised, like how this could happen. For a few days, no one knew what happened. And what we thought was sort of like a rogue implementation of law turned out to be a conspiracy. And that's what we are now basically alleging in court, that this was not just an officer deciding to implement the law. It was more of a conspiracy between different actors. And as a judge, a Reagan appointee, said in Massachusetts, that he was surprised that such officials would conspire with themselves to deprive someone of their freedom of speech just for the purpose of chilling speech across the country, because they don't want anyone to speak for Palestine.
0: And why are you doing it now?
10: So we've been working on this case, to be honest, since I was in detention, just looking into connecting the dots, and I'm doing it as a way to get accountability for what was done to me, what was done to this movement, because for decades these groups grew too comfortable in targeting Palestinians and harassing Palestinians and blacklisting Palestinians and their supporters, because when they cannot win on the argument, they would rather silencing us. And this is my message to them, that we will never be silenced until Palestine is liberated. This is when we will shift our focus to building Palestine. But no matter or no amount of oppression, of silencing, of intimidation, will succeed in really silencing us.
0: You still have your green card, or did they take it from you?
10: So they've been attempting at taking the green card from me for the past year since I got out, and we're still fighting that in court. Of course, there's a final order of removal against me that was issued by a Trump administration immigration court, fully controlled by the administration, and now we're fighting that in federal court. And the good news now, this case, whether I'm here, whether I'm not here, I can still fight it in court. A judge can still order my return to the country. So this is also another fight into that. And just let's be clear now, over 1 year after my detention, about 15, 16 months after my detention, the Trump administration has not brought any shred of evidence that I did anything illegal, that I did anything unlawful. And that's what we're trying to convince the court, that this is literally just like arbitrary detention, that they want to make an example out of me so others would stop talking.
0: Mm. Mahmoud, you experienced your son Dean's birth in jail, in the prison in Louisiana. You experienced his birth. You experienced his birth in jail by listening on the telephone.
10: Yeah, I did, and that's another thing why I'm doing this, because I would never forgive the actors that contributed to my missing the birth of my son, of Dean, because this shouldn't happen. This shouldn't happen to anyone, because I could have been next to my wife Noor when she was giving birth, yet because of their arrogance, because of their cruelty, they chose not to let me next to my be next to my family. So I'm really doing this lawsuit also as a form of accountability for that, to get justice. I don't want everything that happened to me to go in vain. And I'm really, you know, grateful for the organizations that helped me bring this legal actions against the government and these private actors.
0: I want to go to some of the people who stood with you outside in Foley Square supporting you, like Beth Miller, political director of Jewish Voice for Peace Action, also at the news conference.
11: These groups and the Trump administration thought that if they would start by attacking people that they thought were the most politically vulnerable, like student organizers, like Palestinians, like those who support Palestinian freedom, that everyone else would just stand back, that everyone else would be too afraid to fight back for their rights and for the rights of all of us. But today, by filing this case, Mahmoud Khalil is showing just how wrong they were. Mahmoud is fighting back, and we are all fighting back alongside him, and we will continue to organize to support him and to support the broader Palestinian freedom movement to end this genocide.
0: This is actor, producer, and director Cynthia Nixon at the news conference in support of Mahmoud Khalil Tuesday.
12: For nearly 3 years, millions of people across the United States and across the world have raised their voices for Palestinian lives, for families living through unimaginable loss, for children who are just like all of our children and who deserve safety, dignity, and a future. for the basic belief that every single human life should be valued. Whatever our politics, this should never be a controversial idea. Mahmoud has been one of those voices. And today, his legal team is asking the courts to review how and why he was targeted. We know it's not because he did anything wrong. It's because he is a Palestinian standing up for Palestinian rights.
0: And this is another actor from the Gilded Age, producer Morgan Spector, speaking at the news conference.
13: Advocating for Palestinian rights isn't an act of anything but humanity. It's an expression of conscience, of the moral conviction that Palestinians deserve the same rights, dignity, and freedom that we would want for anyone, anywhere in the world. Mahmoud has unstintingly embodied that moral conviction. But his courage has made him, and far too many others, a target. Targeted by the government, and targeted by extreme anti-Palestinian groups. Today, we're fighting back, together. The rights Mahmoud is fighting for belong to all of us. If they can put Mahmoud in prison for exercising those rights, then those rights become a privilege conferred by the state on those who accept the division between lives that count and lives that don't. That's why I'm standing with Mahmoud today, and why it's so important that he wins.
0: That's Morgan Spector, Cynthia Nixon, Beth Miller of Jewish Voice for Peace Action. What does this kind of support mean to you, Mahmoud?
10: That means that we're building a wide movement, a diverse movement, to fight back against all these forces that are trying to deprive us from our basic rights. It means that what happens to me could happen to anyone, and that's what another thing about the case. It's not about me as a person, as Mahmoud, because these same groups are working to deprive everyone of their rights, your rights, my rights, anyone in this country, if we don't agree with them. And that's why it's important for these groups and individuals to be in solidarity with each other, to face these forces together. So I absolutely appreciate their support. I'm grateful for their voices, for lending their voices to me in order to just shed light on these atrocities that are being committed by this government and these Zionist hate groups in this country.
0: And finally, do you face a final deportation order now?
10: I do, yeah, but we're fighting that in court. It's not. I would say in effect, there are protections from the federal court that prevents the government from doing, from coming and deport me or arrest me. As we are now seeking Supreme Court review to the case, as we're also going through different courts in the country. It's just like very, I would say, disheartening. It's just like a lot of people in this country, a lot of immigrants, they don't have the number of lawyers I do. It's crazy that it's taking more than 20 lawyers to free a person from unjust detention, while there are now tens of thousands of immigrants without any legal representation. So I'm absolutely grateful and consider that a privilege that I'm able to fight this fight for over a year after my release.
0: I know I said final question, but as you said that about the immigrants who face what you're facing without that kind of legal representation, I was wondering your final thoughts on the ICE killing of Lorenzo Salgado Araujo in Houston just in the past week, of the 26-year-old Colombian man with work authorization, Joan Sebastian Duran Guerrero in Biddeford, Maine. And, of course, before that, Alex Preti and Renee Good. Your final thoughts.
10: I mean, it's absolutely heartbreaking that ICE is killing people, but unfortunately, I wouldn't say I'm surprised, and that's why I'm fighting, because I could be one of, or I could have been one of these individuals who were killed by ICE, by the rogueness of this agency, because this agency is acting extrajudicially. They want to instill fear and terror into the population, and it's not surprising that unfortunately there are so many victims. But again, like, that's why I am fighting this, because by pure luck I could have been one of these people when ICE agents showed up at my lobby. If for some reason they decided to kill me, they could have. And they lied when they came. They said that I tried to flee the scene until we confront them with the camera footage, that I was actually very calm and very cooperating. It's just like upon this Congress that allowed this to happen, that funded ICE with over $70 billion that could have gone towards our communities, towards lowering the cost of living, towards like just supporting human rights. It's just always that's what motivates me to go on and on, because we need. We need an end to this bloodshed. We need an end to this degrading of humanity. I don't want us to be looking in 20 years at these years and these days and regret not doing something. I'm doing my part to stop that, and I ask everyone to do their part to stop this.
0: Mahmoud Khalil, I want to thank you for being with us. Palestinian activist jailed by the Trump administration.
10: Thank you.
0: Now suing Trump administration officials and anti-Palestine groups for conspiring to deprive him of his constitutional rights. He got his Columbia diploma while he was in jail and also experienced the birth of his son on the phone while he was in detention. Coming up, two journalists who are part of a convoy attacked by Israeli settlers on the West Bank on Saturday. Accompanying the father of slain Palestinian-American Saif Musalat to the site where his son was beaten to death by Israeli settlers 1 year ago. Among them was CNN reporter Jeremy Diamond. Stay with us.

0: Freedom is Free by Chicano Batman in our Democracy Now! Studio. This is Democracy Now!, democracynow.org. I'm Amy Goodman as we turn to the occupied West Bank, where Israeli settlers armed with clubs, rocks and a knife on Saturday attacked a group of journalists, including CNN's Jeremy Diamond. Four settlers have been reportedly detained for their alleged involvement in the attack. It happened exactly a year after the murder of 20-year-old Palestinian-American Saif Mousalet, who was beaten to death by Israeli settlers. To date, no one's been arrested for his killing. He was born in Florida, worked at his family's ice cream shop there. The journalists were accompanying his dad back to the site of his son's death. As they left, their cars were attacked by the settlers, chased out of town. In a minute, we'll be joined by two of the journalists. But first, this is a video footage of the attack shared with Democracy Now! The voices you hear are our next guests, Adele Shoko and Jasper Nathaniel. In the video, you see the settlers attempting to slash the tires of the armored CNN vehicle and then breaking the windshield of the separate car carrying the other journalists. The video is courtesy of independent journalist Andre X, who was sitting in the back.
1: These things stop.
2: Wow, he's ready to throw a rock. Look. He's threatening me with the rock.
3: They are not letting us pass. The guy is standing in front of the car in front of us, the CNN car, not letting him pass, and they're holding up rocks. Yeah, we need to fly behind him. Oh, he's got a knife. He's going for the
2: fire. Oh, my God!
1: Go, go, go, go.
2: No, no, no, no, no, no, he's going to go, car.
3: Go, drive.
2: No, no,
3: drive,
2: no.
3: Drive. Move,
2: no.
3: Move.
2: No.
3: Get the away. Move, move, move.
1: Drive, drive, drive.
3: Move. Go, go. Watch out, watch out.
0: This attack happened just days after armed Israeli settlers carrying U.S.-made M4 rifles surrounded a van carrying Democratic Congressmember Rouhana, who was visiting a Palestinian village that had been destroyed by settlers. Congressmember Khanna said his delegation was detained for about 90 minutes. For more, we're joined by Jasper Nathaniel, New York-based writer and reporter who covers Israel's occupation of the West Bank on his Substack, Infinite Jazz. He's just returned from the West Bank last night after a month there. So describe what exactly took place on Saturday.
4: The context is really important because the town where this happened, it's called El Mezra al-Sharqiya. It's a village east of Ramallah. And this is a village that is made up of largely American citizens, actually, Palestinian Americans. And if you might remember, Amy, last year when we spoke about Mohammed Ibrahim, who was abducted, a kid who was abducted by Israeli soldiers, he was an American from this same town. Saifullah was his first cousin. 1 year ago, Saturday, Saifullah was beaten to death by settlers on his own private land. And so the land that we were trying to reach is largely owned by American citizens, actually, Palestinian Americans. Settlers have been occupying it since last April. And basically, anybody who tries to get to their own land is attacked. I tried to get there a year ago in October and was immediately attacked. And so this year on Saturday, his father, Kamel, wanted to get there both because he wanted to go to the spot where his son took his last breaths, but also because it's his land. And he wants to show the settlers who are living on his land, who are living in the farmhouses that the Palestinians there have built on their land, he wanted to show them, this is our land and we will come reach it when we want to. On the way in, we talked to the mayor of Sinjil, who Sinjil is the town that borders these olive fields. And what he told us was, we know that there is a settler on this land who has an M16 and he shoots from afar. He will just see a car coming and he'll shoot at it. And so, you know, we understood that this was a pretty dangerous gambit right away. And it should be emphasized that the U.S. Embassy, Ambassador Mike Huckabee, I know for a fact that he is aware that settlers are occupying this land that belongs to American citizens. He, of course, is aware that an American 20-year-old was beaten to death on this land. I know this because he spoke to Camel, the father, about it. He has still just allowed the settlers to stay there and attack anybody who comes near. So on Saturday, we went with Camel to try to reach that spot. There were two cars. There was a CNN SUV, which is bulletproof and armored and had slash-proof tires. Camel was in that car with Jeremy Diamond and, the camera person, a driver, and the producer. They all had bulletproof vests. The independent journalists behind them, we were in a rented Kia, and we didn't have any of that protection. We were part of the same convoy, though, just our two cars. So we reached the spot where Saif was killed. We get out of the car. Camel has a sort of private moment. He would later say that it was actually, he thought maybe it would be peaceful, but it actually was very distressing because he was just imagining what happened to his son there. But that feeling didn't last because within a couple of minutes, we saw a car full of settlers racing towards us. And so we got back in our cars. We tried to drive out. The settlers blocked the road. And then what you saw in that video is that the settlers first attacked the CNN car, but they couldn't do any damage to it because it's armored. He tries to slash the tires, one of the settlers, and then the CNN car speeds away and they turn to us. And so that's when you see a settler, jump on the hood of our car, smash our windshield. They're throwing rocks at it. And we had to basically escape in, what was a high speed chase, basically.
0: We hear the screams of another journalist, Adele Shoko, who's joining us now from Ramallah, a Jewish Russian independent journalist based in the West Bank. If you can describe your experience as well and why you were there. Following Saif's dad that day, Adele.
5: Hi, thank you for having me. For me, it's important to join Palestinians to help them to get to their land because we understand that this privilege of us having the citizenship or privilege of the CNN crew who have an armored vehicle or bulletproof vests, and because of the mainstream media, it allows them to actually, it's the only way for them to get to the land that was occupied. And it's very important to mention that this land is in Area A, which is unprecedented, because in the West Bank, which is divided into Area A, B, and C, the Area C is almost entirely ethnically cleansed by the settlers backed by the Israeli state. And they moved to Area B, attacking big villages, but Area A is another level, and we have to point it out.
0: Now, this happened at the same time, a few days after, California Congress member Ro Khanna, and I want to go to a clip of Ro Khanna now, was also detained by Israeli settlers, armed settlers and Israeli soldiers during his visit to the occupied West Bank. On Wednesday, over the weekend, he posted video evidence on social media of Israeli settlers carrying U.S.-made M4 assault rifles surrounding his van in the South Hebron Hills and blocking him from visiting a Palestinian village destroyed by Israeli settlers. He said his delegation was blocked for about an hour and a half.
6: I'm certainly probably the first American politician who's been detained by the IDF and Israeli settlers. I mean, we were at a village that Israeli settlers had destroyed. They had destroyed the school. They had destroyed that village, and we were just looking at it. And these hoodlums come in with machine guns, an M4, an American-made machine gun, and they detain us. They block off the road. And then they call the IDF, and the IDF is on their side, not on the side of the Americans.
0: So that was Congressmember Ro Khanna. As we begin to wrap up, Jasper Nathaniel, if you can talk about these two attacks.
4: Yeah, I mean, the response to the Ro Khanna incident, I've found sort of grimly amusing, because the critics are saying this was a publicity stunt. This was set up. This was rigged. They went somewhere that they weren't supposed to go. They didn't work with the Israeli embassy. The reality is, if you spend enough time in the West Bank, and by enough time, I mean a couple days, something like that is going to happen to you. It's an inevitability. And, just to put a fine point on that, I was actually in the village of Umm el-Khair in Masafriyata right before that incident happened. Ro Khanna and his delegation visited then. I saw him there, and the people there explained what's happening to them, which is basically their land is being stolen in real time. About an hour after Ro Khanna's team left, we were attacked in that village. So very violently by a group of settlers who live in an outpost right next door. So the irony is that had Ro Khanna not gotten back on that bus and, you know, gotten hijacked, he would have actually been present during an attack, an actual violent attack. And then, you know, like you said, you know, this happens. Me and the Palestinians there are violently attacked. Ro Khanna's bus is held up by settlers. 2 days later, again, there's this other brutal attack. And I think it's important to just, you know, reiterate what Adele said, which is that, you know, as journalists, especially as Westerners, like, we have a privilege of knowing that, frankly, the stakes of killing one of us are much higher than of killing a Palestinian. You know, that's why we go into these places to basically show the brutality and the violence of settlers. Like, if this is what they'll do to me, and this is what they'll do to a congressman, just imagine what they do to the Palestinians. In Umm El Khair, after I left, the attacks have just continued daily. Yesterday, they came in, the Israeli military came in and demolished a family home just because. And so, you know, the pervasiveness of the cruelty in the West Bank, in the occupied West Bank, by the state of Israel and by the settlers, which are backed by the state, is just so pervasive that I would frankly challenge anybody to go into the West Bank, go into places like Masafer Yatta or even, you know, Sinjil or these villages outside Ramallah and not face something like that. I mean, it's just impossible.
0: Jasper Nathaniel, I want to thank you for being with us. New York-based journalist covering Israel's occupation of the West Bank is Substack Infinite Jazz. And Jewish-Russian independent journalist Adele Shoko joining us from Ramallah, from the occupied West Bank. Coming up, the federal government's given the green light to a $111 billion mega-merger deal between Paramount Skydance and Warner Brothers Discovery. 12 state attorneys general, led by California, are suing to block the merger. We'll speak with California's attorney general, Rob Bonta, back in 20 seconds.

0: Ed's Hiltai by the New York City Palestinian Youth Choir. This is Democracy Now! I'm Amy Goodman. 12 Democratic-led states have sued to block Paramount Skydance's $111 billion acquisition of Warner Brothers Discovery. Paramount Skydance is run by David Ellison, whose father, Larry Ellison, is the billionaire founder of Oracle, a prominent ally and financial backer of President Trump. Under the proposed deal, CNN and CBS News, streaming services, HBO Max and Paramount, as well as film and television studios, would all be combined under a single entity controlled by the Ellisons. Meanwhile, the UK is weighing whether to take on the proposed merger between Paramount Skydance and Warner Brothers Discovery. Last month, the Justice Department's antitrust division said it saw no evidence that the media mega merger would harm consumers, writing instead the deal would, quote, increase competition across the media and entertainment ecosystem, unquote. Well, we're joined now by California's Attorney General Rob Bonta, a lead plaintiff in the lawsuit brought by the 12 attorneys general. Attorney General Bonta, thanks for joining us. Explain why you have sued.
1: Well, in short, we sued because this proposed merger breaks the law. It breaks century-old antitrust law. It's anti-competitive. It will raise prices. It will lower quality. It will lessen content. This is a proposed merger of two entertainment titans who have been competitors for years, and it will extinguish the competition between them when they merge and will have massive anti-competitive effects in a number of different markets. And so this is about affordability for everyday Americans who are already struggling to afford their lives, whether it be groceries or gas or healthcare or housing. And now their cable bills will go up and their satellite bills will go up, and it will be more expensive to experience a joy of life to go see a movie at the movie theater for a special occasion. So this is also going to lead to job loss and lower wages. So from job loss and lower wages to lower quality, choice, competition, higher prices, this is a bad deal for California and for Americans.
0: So explain the significance of what this means, and also possibly the UK suing to prevent this merger. What it means to have CBS owned by Paramount and CNN and HBO all put together. President Trump has repeatedly attacked, to say the least, CNN. CBS's 60 Minutes is now being gutted with what the most recent fire, Scott Pelley.
1: Well, this is going to be a entertainment behemoth that will have under one roof multiple news channels, multiple streaming sources, channels, multiple the basic cable channels, multiple studios, film distributors, all with under one roof. And we've seen, sorry for the pun, we've seen this movie before when massive studios merge like

0: smaller, more narrow type of content will be green lit, and stories that need to be told that we don't know need to be told, things that we need to hear about that we don't yet know we need to hear about, that can inspire and inform and broaden our perspective about the world won't be told anymore. So from art to news, there will be less content and less diversity of perspectives.
1: And so, what exactly would be accomplished by your lawsuit?
0: Well, our lawsuit seeks to block the merger, pure and simple. We have a clean and clear and straightforward complaint that we filed in federal court that sets forth the monopolistic outcome of this proposed merger, the anti-competitive impacts of this merger, and it asks for one remedy: block the merger, keep Paramount and Warner Brothers as separate companies.
1: And if you can talk about the open letter that was signed by hundreds, if not thousands, of producers, directors, actors, of course, they also were calling on you, the attorney generals of New York and California and others, to take this on. I wanted, though, to talk to end with the Federal Communications Commission Chair, Brendan Carr, speaking in March at the Conservative Political Action Conference, or CPAC. In this clip, he boasts about Trump successfully defunding PBS, NPR, and the end of Stephen Colbert's Late Night Show.
2: President Trump took on the fake news media, and President Trump is winning. Look at the results so far. PBS defunded, NPR defunded, Joy Reid gone from MSNBC, Sleepy Eyes Chuck Todd gone, Jim Acosta gone, John Dickerson gone, Colbert is leaving, CBS is under new ownership, and soon enough CNN is going to have new ownership as well. So we're not...
1: That's FCC Chair Brendan Carr. If you can end by talking about what's happening to the media in this country and the control by the Trump administration.
0: I mean, those comments are so outrageous. They speak for themselves. This idea that the federal government, our government, the people's government, is working overtime and bragging about it to shut down the free independent press, to silence journalists from doing their job. Telling the news and doing investigative journalism and holding the powerful accountable is completely outrageous, antithetical to our democracy, anti-democratic and un-American. It is wrong in every way I can say it. And the fact that he's bragging about it, he's getting cheers, is dangerous and problematic. You know, the federal government has completely retreated and abdicated from its role to enforce antitrust law, to prevent mergers.
1: We're going to have to leave it there.
0: The economy hurt everyday people. And that's why we're stepping in.
1: I have to leave it there, but I want to thank you for being with us, California Attorney General Rob Bonta. We'll link to your recent piece for Variety titled "Why I'm Suing to Block the Paramount Warner Brothers Merger." I'll be in Kansas City this weekend.

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My name is Alex, and you are listening to Mazes. On Mazes, we play 1 hour of jazz-adjacent new release music every Wednesday at 2 p.m., and today is the 200th episode of Mazes. I can't believe the time has gone that fast. We've got a lot of great songs to play for you today, but to start things off, we're going to hear the latest from Jeff Parker. This is Like Swimwear.

My name is Alex, and you're listening to Mazes on X-Ray FM. That last song was Adrian Young with Respond to Sound. Before that, LU Kid with Equiano. And then today's show is kicked off with Jeff Parker and Like Swimwear. Right now, we're listening to Robohands and Hermit Part 3.

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1: My name is Alex, and you're listening to Mazes on X-Ray FM. That last song was Sarah Nixie with Lies of the Land. Before that, Delphine Dora. Before that, Maria Grand. And the last set was kicked off with Robohands, Hermit Part 2. Up next, we've got the latest from Chewbacca. This is A Future Untold.

My name is Alex, and you're listening to Mazes on X-Ray FM. That last song was Black Nile with Skyrim. Before that, Irreversible Entanglements with Juntos Vencemos. Before that, Terrence Martin with Perspectives of Purpose. And the last set was kicked off by Shabaka and A Future Untold. Right now, we're listening to Marta Sanchez with Inward Loop.

What's going on? You are tuned in to Elsewhere Radio, where we got all rhythm, no algorithm. And if you're ready to take flight into the great unknown, I've got something new just for you. So strap in and stay tuned for the best in surreal blues from Aja Monet.

somebody-ness. When the streetlights in your veins go on, and summer walking up and down the sidewalk of your grin, diamonds twinkling on the street, the thirst of our cool. On the shorelines of a smile, washing up against moon shuttle lit eyes, freeing impulses, whereas folk we lure, laughter in the face of death, the carnival of flowers sprouting from closed fists, earth skin, the perfume of stones kissing cuss words, the rhythm echoing reverb, riffing. We're the garments of Jupiter genius, sparkling of spaceships, scattered in desire, dressed in vibration, cooking on a stove skillet. Afro curl satellite levitate, sitting like a turban comb, the skies, heavenwards. Embrace the marvelous daydreams born in the forest of our refuge. We were born to be sun ray, radiant, falling upon the horizon newly each day, shining, waywardness. Let's go. Let's go to the elsewhere. Set loose. For as we escape into the strangeness, whispers of flesh as mirror, supernatural stances, treasuring the mystery of ourselves, where the spirits dwell, from not so distant constellations looming. Let's go.

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Radio is yours. It's yours. It's mine. It's all of ours. And we're going to start, because we're all neighbors here, the last week at the Falcon Arts Community Building, where our studios have been for quite a number of years, and so I'll be commenting on that a little bit. It's a little sentimental, and there's a lot of work to be done. A lot of work has been done. But anyway, the Tripes, starting Music for Neighbors. Open the doors. 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

just a kid to catch a gun at the camera.

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You should be tucked in front of the Dungeon Dark.

carsick cars. Cars getting carsick is not a good situation, is it? I wonder what happens. They spew stuff all over the place, I guess. They should take Dramamine. That was from their self-titled record, and it was a song called Zheng Man Hai. I don't know if I'm pronouncing it right, but I did the best I can. That I could. The Wipers before that, Greg Sage. What a voice. What songs. That was re-released by Jackpot a while back, the album called The Wipers. And, well, I think, was it called The Wipers? Yeah, no, Over the Edge. Over the Edge is the name of the album. Songs we heard from that were No One Wants an Alien and The Lonely One. Very sad. Poignant. Rock and roll does that to you. And we heard Hood earlier in the set. They removed all trace that anything had happened here. Sounds familiar. Tripes started us off with Music for Neighbors. That's the song I like to start my Music for Neighbors show off with. Imagine that. We'll do something called I Think We Both Need It by Lewis Cole from his self-titled album. And let me cue that up here in our magical mystery tour of a studio, which we are preparing to move from so we can be more accessible and more a part of the community. You guys, you're part of the community. And we want to be right there with you. So we'll be moving to Southeast from Northeast. Good memories here at Falcon. But we do need to move on. And so we're going to do so. Here we go. We've got Lewis Cole. At least I think we do. Oh, he's very quiet. I think we both need it, Lewis Cole. We do need to move. More about that in the coming months. X-Ray, radio's yours.

Yes, that was Elm's song from Soft Tags, from their Mathematical Monsters. Scary monsters, mathematical monsters. I'd rather have English major monsters. I understand them better. Any Monkey with a Typewriter. That was the EP title from what we heard before, Soft Tags. Windbreakers out of Georgia, I believe it was. In the 80s, that was a little EP they put out on Big Monkey Records. I never thought. That's Tim Lee and what's his cohort's name? Cohort is Bobby Sutliff and Tim Lee and Eric Arhelger on drums and percussion, with Mitch Easter, drums, keyboards, and guitar, and Richard Barone, guitar, appearing courtesy of Bongos. And Richard Barone was up on stage with the Feelies the other day in their special concerts at Jersey City, which I was lucky enough to go to see at White Eagle Hall. Okay, so that was Blast from the Past. And yes, that was The Individuals, which we heard before that in that set. Glenn Morrow with the Weigel siblings, Doug and Janet. Glenn was up on stage too as one of the friends of the Feelies. He did a great Jonathan Richman cover and did a lot of vamping and fun dancing. But on this song from their Aquamarine EP of The Individuals, we heard Jackie Said So, one of my favorite songs on that little doozy of a EP, packs a punch. In the set, we also heard Golem doing Heaven, and that's from a self-titled record of theirs. And I guess, Born Yesterday, song from Gladdy, who I saw in Milwaukee this summer, Milwaukee, Wisconsin. That was so good. I think they're from Philly, probably. And I guess we started with Lewis Cole, I Think We Both Need It. Yeah, we need the set list. I'm pretty sure that was correct. I'm trying my very best. I'm trying 100% plus. And now we're going to go back into the past again, visiting Scotland. And the Vaccines are going to do a song called A Lack of Understanding from an album they call What Did You Expect from the Vaccines? Yeah, if you're going to listen to a Vaccines record, you're going to get a Vaccines song. Here we go. Music for Neighbors on X-Ray. Happily on the move and part of the community. We love you. Thanks for listening. Stay tuned. So many exciting things happening this June and July. 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
1: 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You're in the middle of some X-Ray programming this afternoon. And up next is no exception. We've got the show Long Distance Call that normally plays Fridays 6 to 7 on KXRY or X-Ray. 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
2: 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I did.

You're listening to Long Distance Call on X-Ray. That was Funti from the album Theater City on F-Label. Before that, Ramu on VAP, preceded by Risa Yamamoto, Yumi Matsutoya on Express Records from her album Delight Slight Light Kiss, Masayoshi Takanaka on East World from the album Traumatic, Senri Oi on Epic, preceded by Kozo Murashita on CBS Sony, and at the top of the set, Yellow Magic Orchestra. X-Ray FM is making a big move to a new studio and community space in Southeast Portland. 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

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That's a nice prize. And here's another nice one for you.

You're listening to Long Distance Call. That was Seiyuri Kokusho on CBS Sony Natsuo Matenai. Before that, Kendi on Victor, his one hit Stay With Me, preceded by Yoshinori Monta on Japan Record from his album Bitter. Coming in right now, we've got Toshiki Karamatsu on RCA from his sophomore album Weekend Flight of the Sun. And this weekend, you can give toward our goal of $5,000 for the new studio move to Southeast Portland. 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Let's let the music play.

All right. You've been listening to Long Distance Call on X-Ray with me, your operator, Joe Ball. And that was Keiko Toda on King Records from her album, Looking for Love. Before that, Tatsuru Yamashita on Moon Records with the track Mermaid from Pocket Music from 1986. And at the top of this short set, Toshiki Karamatsu from Weekend Flight of the Sun, Friday to Sunday. And from Friday to Sunday this week, you can give to X-Ray FM's Big

Subra on Seesaw from her album Myself from 1982. Anyway, it's been my pleasure once again. This is your host and operator, Joe Ball, and I'll see you next week right here on X-Ray FM on another long

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2: The city of Vancouver is about to dump over $6 million into arts, culture, heritage, and science. They're doing it this year, and then they're going to do it again next year, and the year after that, and the year after that, and the year after that. How are they doing this? Well, we are lucky enough to be part of something called the Inspire Program. It is a statewide program which allows counties or cities to collect a 0.01% sales tax and put that money into a bank account and then give it right back out to arts, culture, heritage, and science. Vancouver is one of five places in the state that has enacted this tax so far. Now, if you're listening from a place outside of the Vancouver city limits, as many of us are, I hope you will take under consideration the idea that all of our towns can do this. In fact, Clark County as a whole could do this. Can you imagine what 0.01% sales tax in the entire county would do for arts, culture, heritage, and science? So many things. So, in this episode, I'm sitting down with two of the people who are at the core of making this Inspire program possible and happen here in Vancouver. There's also money in here for education, for school programs. We're talking about how the entire public school system of Vancouver and Evergreen are going to benefit from this money. And we talk about who's paying for it, how it's getting allocated, and who's eligible to apply for this funding. This is one of those turning point moments where there was before the Inspire tax and there will be after the Inspire tax. The first grant money will start going out this fall, and then we are just going to continue to collect money and spend it on the things that make our cultural community strong. So please enjoy my conversation with Stacey Donovan from the City of Vancouver and Linda Reed, who is on the Culture, Arts, and Heritage Commission, and one of the people who helped push this initiative forward. If you are an arts organization, stay tuned through this episode because we do talk about the granting process, who's eligible, how you're going to get your money. And if you are an interested party who wants to know how your money is being spent, we talk about that too. Oh boy, you guys, I'm so excited about this program. I'm really, really jazzed. $6 to $7 million just here in the first year. As our community grows, so does this tax. I can't wait to see where we are in 5 years from now. Okay, enjoy my conversation with Stacey and Linda.

0: Welcome to I'm Into This Place, your deep dive into the local arts, culture, and heritage of Clark County. From fabulous new restaurants to quirky art installations to the historical sites you never even knew to look for, we're inviting you along. Whether you're a Clark County connoisseur or just starting to get to know her, get ready to fall head over heels for this place we call home. I'm your host, Adriana Baer, and I'm into this place. Let's go. We are going to talk all about Inspire Vancouver, but first, let's get a little introduction from our guests today. Why don't you start, Stacey?
1: Thank you. I'm so thrilled to be here. Stacey Donovan, City of Vancouver Cultural Services Manager for the city, and I work directly with our Cultural Arts and Heritage Commission, managing the Cultural Arts and Heritage Program for the city.
0: Awesome. And Stacey, welcome back. You were our guest on our episode about the Vancouver Arts and Music Festival, which we are having another round of coming up soon. So I can't wait to hear from you again about that. And how about our other guest?
2: Linda Reed. I'm a former City of Vancouver Cultural Arts and Heritage Commission member. I've been an integral part of the strategic planning for Inspire Vancouver and a newly Inspire Washington State board member.
0: So my first set of questions is just to get us more familiar with what the Inspire Vancouver program actually is and the tax that's being collected that's allowing us all this incredible arts, culture, heritage, and science programming in the city. So let's talk about the program, broad strokes. Linda, will you tell us a little bit about the history of the program and the other communities who have this program and the state of Washington's background?
2: Yeah, absolutely. Inspire Washington advocated for RCW code to develop this program. 7 years ago, the RCW code allows cities or counties across the state to add a 0.01% tax to their sales tax, nominal, to be collected and then granted out for arts, culture, and heritage projects.
0: For those of us who are not great on tax code, what is an RCW?
2: State code. It's legal language that's written in Olympia for cities to adopt.
0: The state approved this particular code that allows cities to implement this tax and collect money for this purpose of arts, culture, heritage, and science.
2: Correct.
0: And how many other cities have done this before Vancouver?
2: So we had Olympia, Tacoma, we have King County and San Juan County. So we have two counties and then now Vancouver. So we're the third city. So five entities, basically.
0: How then does this work? We've got a 0.01% sales tax. So will you talk us through kind of the mechanisms? Like, I go to this coffee shop, I buy my latte.
2: Yes.
0: An amount of money is collected, very teeny weeny amount of money is collected. And then what happens?
2: Well, in the city or the county, when you go shopping or out to eat, or when all these people visit our wonderful city and spend tourism dollars, we are collecting a sales tax. And the 0.01% of that is scooped out of that and held at the tax department in Olympia. And then periodically, those funds are sent to the City of Vancouver in a restricted fund to hold for our grant process.
0: And 0.01% sounds like nothing.
2: It is nothing.
0: But it adds up.
2: Yes.
0: To a lot of money. So we've been collecting this tax now since last May. May of 2025.
2: Yeah.
0: How much have we collected? What's in the bank?
2: Yeah, we have a lot of money in the bank. So we projected it would be around $7 million in 12 months, and we've hit that earmark.
0: $7 million. I know.
2: It's very exciting. Very exciting.
0: That's so cool.
2: Yeah.
0: Okay. You introduced yourself as a former member of the city's Culture, Arts, and Heritage Commission. And it's my understanding that that's the entity that is overseeing how this money is going to be distributed through this program that's called Inspire Vancouver. Can you talk a little bit about that commission and its relationship to the city and then also its relationship to this grant program?
2: 7 years ago, the city adopted and formed a cultural plan. And in that plan was to form a Culture, Arts, and Heritage Commission made up of community members to advise the city, to support the city in all things culture, arts, and heritage. When city council approved participating in this program, they granted the authority for the approval of the distribution of those funds to that commission.
3: Oh, interesting.
2: So we put together strategic planning groups of community members to basically draft the plan. And then the plan was presented to commission. Commission gave feedback, changes were made. Then it was presented to city council. So basically, we had outside community also giving input on this.
1: Which is actually the policy.
2: Yeah.
1: It's the policy around the funding for this program. And then that, like Linda said, it was adopted by city council. And that policy is what we will be following for the distribution of the funds.
2: Yeah.
3: That's really interesting. So it's not actually city council or city staff members that are overseeing this fund. It's this Culture, Arts, and Heritage Commission.
2: Yes. And that's different for the city. Other grant programs, city council approves the slate of grantees.
3: Right, right, right. And so there is a new staff that is being brought on to manage this grant program.
1: A big part of what the program staff need to do is really help educate the community. This funding, the sales tax, was not taken out to a vote. It didn't need to be. It was able to be councilmanic, which means city council could just automatically adopt it, which they did, which is wonderful. But because of that, most of the community probably is not aware that they're even paying this sales tax. So a big role that the city staff will be playing is to get out and really educate the community, not just the eligible nonprofits and artists that might apply, but the community, the public who's paying into this tax and will hopefully see the benefit of it. So over the next year, we'll be working closely with the public to help them understand what's being funded and how their money is being used. Once the grant application's open, it's really important to city staff that the eligible nonprofits can navigate the application process as easily as possible. We understand that barriers can get in the way, and we absolutely do not want that to happen. So the application has been designed to be really low barrier so we can receive applications throughout the community, even from small groups that don't necessarily have the capacity to do a lot of grant writing. We want to keep this as simple as possible. So every step along the way through the open application process, staff will be keeping in touch with the applicants to ensure that they're on track to meet that deadline for their application. Once the application process is closed, we'll have a grant review committee, and that will be made up totally of volunteers throughout the city. And these will be volunteers who are involved in culture, arts, heritage, and science, and hopefully a few members from the general public who can sit on that review committee and help determine how these public funds should be spent. And so they will review all of these applications and make their recommendations to the Culture, Arts, and Heritage Commission. And they'll use a rubric scorecard based on all of the criteria that come along with the program. And the commission has helped determine what the scorecard should be, what the criteria should be. So the commission is very much leading this process, and they will also be helping us select the review committee members. So every step along the way, this grant program has been designed by the community, is being reviewed by the community members, volunteers, and the role that staff plays is to support the needs of these volunteers to make it successful.
3: Thank you very much, volunteers, for your time and your service.
2: Yeah.
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4: 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Host Adriana Bear's conversation with her guests, Stacey Donovan, Cultural Services Manager for the City of Vancouver, and Linda Reed, who is on the Culture, Arts, and Heritage Commission, now continues.
3: So we've got approximately $6 million right now. It's growing all the time to give away. So let's get into talking about these actual grants that are the grants that people can apply for. Stacey, will you give us a rundown of the different grant categories?
1: So we have four different grant categories. We've got an innovation category, and that can be for a nonprofit or an individual artist who might be new or has been around for a long time, but they have this really great new idea for a project or program that they want to do. It's a one-year grant, and the funding is available up front. So that's a grant for maybe some really innovative ideas or collaboration with another artist or organization, and that's anywhere from $5,000 to $25,000. The second is an impact grant. This is a grant that could be more for a little bit more established organization or artist with a fiscal sponsor, and it could be for a festival or an event or doing an educational program in a school or in the community. And then we have the comprehensive grant, and that can be up to a two-year grant. And that's meant to be a grant that supports nonprofits structurally. Maybe it helps them grow their programs or bring staff on board, helps them pay for marketing, and really helps to establish nonprofits. And we understand that that's going to take more than just 1 year. And then we have capital grants, which are really meant to help with infrastructure of venues and organizations. Maybe an organization needs to do some accessibility updates on their building. They could apply for a capital grant for that. They could use this as seed money to meet another capital grant opportunity. The capital grants are $300,000 plus. The comprehensive grants are between $100,000 and $300,000. So those are our four main grant categories. Our typical cycle will be July to June. But what we're going to do this first round, we're hoping by the end of July to open up three of the grant categories, impact, innovation, and comprehensive. And they'll have a shorter time period. They will have 9 months to spend that money. And this is kind of meant to give us an opportunity to really understand how our process is going and help staff ensure that it's set up in a way that will be successful for the applicants.
3: Listening to you describe all of the different ways that you've put thought into this, it feels really supportive of the organizations and the artists, and also realistic about how things actually are. There was this sort of old school belief in capacity building grants where, oh, well, you get a capacity building grant, you hire a development director, and then by the end of the first year, they've paid for themselves with the new funding you're getting, and then it's just exponential from there. And that's not the world we live in right now. So to know that you understand that and that, yeah, and maybe you need that same amount of money again, and you can come right back and apply for it again. That's really unique, and I think will make a big difference.
1: We also understand that there needs to be some support in place during the application process. And then even after the award, we've tried to make the reporting process, because we are responsible for reporting out how this money is being spent. And so our staff will be really thoughtful in how they engage in conversation with awardees after they've received the funding. So we don't want to create unnecessary reporting that's just going to bog them down and slow down the work that they're trying to do.
2: It's extremely important information that we're trying to get back from them too, to show proof of the program too, right? I want to know, as somebody who is shopping and putting money into this program, what my money's being spent on and the impact that it's having in the community. And when the program comes up for renewal in 6 years, we want to be able to show City Council why they approved this and why they should continue it for another 7 years.
3: Yeah, and it really does sound like your grantees in this first year are going to be partners on feedback, and it's a cool opportunity. So speaking of your grantees, let's talk about who's eligible for this money. What do you need to be or do in order to get some of this cool $6 million?
2: So according to the RCW that was written, the rules, you need to be a 501c3 in the state of Washington, that your primary mission is to promote arts, culture, heritage, and science in the city of Vancouver, in the city limits. You can also be an individual in any one of those categories with a fiscal sponsor. Your organization or you do 55% or more of your programming within Vancouver city limits. And I'll just make a plug right here. We have a fantastic website for Inspire Vancouver that has an eligibility tracker on it. You can get onto the website and answer questions to figure out if you're within those boundaries or not.
3: Yeah, and I think that's a pretty flexible thing, actually.
2: It's pretty broad.
3: Because I know that there was a lot of stress and confusion early on about what actually was the city limits and what if I did some programming in Camas and some program in Ridgefield. But 55% within the city limits, you can look at the tracker. That feels manageable. And probably most of us are already doing that.
2: Yeah, exactly. You know? Yeah.
3: Yeah.
7: And we don't want anyone to self-eliminate. So if they use the tracker and it seems like maybe they aren't eligible, we want them to contact program staff so we can talk through with them. Okay, what is your mission? What was your nonprofit description that was filed with the Secretary of State? And we'll be looking at both of those things to help them determine if they do have the proper programming to be eligible for this.
3: Let's talk about that education money. So 10% of the collected funds is earmarked for education, 5% to Vancouver Public School District, 5% to Evergreen. What is that money actually going to be used for?
7: So it's meant to be used for transportation and access to programming and venues. It's really an exciting way to keep opportunities for field trips available to the schools with all of the funding cuts that they've been dealing with. There is also funding available for in-school programming, which we're really excited about. So if you're an artist or a nonprofit that wants to take programming into the schools, we'll have a grant coordinator on staff who will work with you to make sure that what you would like to bring into the schools meets the curriculum of what the schools are looking for. And that will be a separate granting program for that.
2: This was part of the state RCW code that a minimum of 5% of your city's funds had to go to school districts to pay for transportation. That was written into that. So we adopted that and took it a little bit farther to allow more opportunities for kids in school.
7: Each school district has a representative that's working with their district, with their superintendents, with their teachers to set up a process where each classroom gets a certain number of trips. So it will be very equitable.
3: Wow. So each classroom could get more than one trip throughout
7: the
3: year?
7: Mm-hmm. Yes. Potentially up to three field trips, especially in the elementary level.
2: Yeah. And we do realize that both in Vancouver and Evergreen school districts, some of their schools outlay in the county. But to be equal and fair, we included the entire districts.
3: That's great.
2: It's good to know that this isn't money in the city's budget that city devised this program to grant out. This is the community's money that the state offered guidelines to help promote a sector that's traditionally unfunded. We value arts, culture, and heritage in this city. We have for a while. And it's so wonderful now to have such a pot of money to uplift these individuals, these organizations, rather than say, can you come and do that for free for us? Or can you make a donation for us? We finally get to add value to what these people offer to our community.
7: One of the things we're going to do is once we have all of our program staff on board, we'll host an open house to invite the community in to meet the staff, talk to them, learn a little bit more about eligibility. And after this first round of grants, we'll be getting out and doing more community engagement with a broader public to help them see how they're tax dollars being spent.
3: If you are not yet signed up for our newsletter, make sure you sign up for that. You can do that on our website or through the link in our show notes. I will make sure that the dates for these open houses and informational events are always listed. I do also want to clarify that the city itself is not eligible for this money.
7: Oh, great.
3: And that is important because we have been very excited here at I'm Into This Place about the potential for a new performing arts center, mm-hmm. that the city is talking about building, but this money is not going to be distributed back internally into the city's budget. This is all going out to existing nonprofits and individual artists.
2: That's correct.
3: So before we wrap up, I just want to end with asking each of you to kind of imagine for a moment, what are your hopes or your big vision for arts, culture, heritage, or science in Vancouver?
2: I'm excited to see the development of this cultural ecosystem and really have it broaden beyond just the downtown area. I know that throughout Vancouver, we've got some great cultural assets and organizations, but they're not quite as visible necessarily. So I'm really excited to see what this funding does for some organizations who might not be right down in the downtown area. I mean, I'm excited for what we're going to see in downtown, but I'm also really interested in seeing who's out there that just hasn't had the funding or the voice to grow their program. I mean, the way I think this funding can really support.
8: Yeah, I agree. We don't know what we don't know. I think there's so much out there, and I'm so excited to see who all applies for these grants and to see, you know, our community really turn into like an artisan destination. Because I don't live here because we have a great freeway that goes down the middle of my city. I live here for all things arts, culture, heritage, and science. That's what makes life enjoyable. So to be able to finally grow that in our own community is going to be just fantastic.
3: And I want to make a little plug that this tax code can be implemented by any town or city with a city council. So everybody listening from Ridgefield, from Battleground, from Camas, from Washougal, get on the phone with your mayor and your city council and get this thing implemented. We are not talking about very many dollars out of our pockets for a huge impact. Imagine what $1 million for the arts could do for Ridgefield. That would be a game changer. So that's my gauntlet, and my big vision is that we see this in every town or even at the county level. Let's see what we can do. Linda and Stacey, thank you so much for joining me today. I'm really excited to see where this all goes next.
2: I really appreciate the opportunity to be here.
9: And now let's hear from you. This is our Community Voices segment where you call in to shout out your favorites in local arts, culture, and heritage.
10: Hi, I'm Lulu, and I would like to give a big shout out to Miss Becky, the director of Columbia Dance. She is a great director. She is very nice, and she's just amazing. Columbia Dance is a great dance studio, and I think anybody could do it. Even people with disabilities, they have a special class. Anybody could do it.
11: 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They are a great little outdoors store, and they're doing some incredible stuff. They are creating their own bags out of recycled materials, and they are doing some great work for sustainability, as well as hosting a flea market every other week. So incredible things for the community. I highly recommend Wild Camp Goods.
9: We'd love to hear from you. What are your favorite spots in Clark County? Who really deserves a shout out? Give us a call and leave a message or send us a voice note via email. All the details on how to do that are in the show notes. I'm Into This Place is produced and edited by me, Adriana Baer. Engineering by Sean Lee Martin. This episode was recorded at the Soundstage, the Northwest's premier voiceover and recording studio right on Main Street in downtown Vancouver. If you like this episode, I think you might really enjoy my coverage of Vancouver Mayor Anne McInerney Ogle's State of the City Address. That episode was broadcast on March 3rd. And definitely come back next week for our interview with Clark County Poet Laureate Susan Dingle. And just a reminder that we always put a ton of information in our weekly newsletter, including links to the podcast and upcoming events. 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

0: Hello, I am your host, Michael Sarno, and welcome to a very special episode of Ever Present Past here on KXRW and X-Ray FM. Today, we have a real treat. I had the chance to sit down with Stuart Copeland, drummer and founding member of The Police, one of the most distinctive and expressive musicians in rock history, and an artist whose career has gone far beyond the drum kit. Of course, many know Copeland from The Police, where his unmistakable drumming and creative energy helped define one of the most influential bands of its era. But Stuart's career has always stretched across multiple worlds of music. Beyond the stage, he has composed for film, television, orchestral works, opera, and even video games, bringing the same adventurous spirit to projects ranging from Rumblefish and Wall Street to Good Burger and Spyro the Dragon. Stuart is also bringing his live show, Have I Said Too Much, to Portland on June 27th at the Aladdin Theater. It's not the typical performance you might expect from a musician whose works have stretched across rock, film, television, orchestral music, and video games. It's an evening of stories, humor, music, and the kind of behind-the-scenes perspective only Stuart Copeland could give. In this conversation, we talk about his time with The Police, the chaos and chemistry that made the band work, his transition into film scoring, and what audiences can expect when he comes to Portland. Here is my conversation with Stuart Copeland.
1: Whatever I say, just put lots of beeps on it.
2: I will.
1: So that I sound like a real rock star.
2: Of course. I mean, you are, Stuart. It's hard to deny that. So I guess the first question, and I got to ask this, Stuart, you are obviously one of the most expressive musicians in rock in your playing and personality. And I'm really curious. I'd love to hear it straight from Stuart Copeland. Do you think that drummers tend to be wired a little differently and have a little bit of different DNA in them? Or is that kind of like a myth that was built around the instrument with like Jim Henson putting Animal behind the drums on the Muppets or something like that?
1: Well, actually, scientists are still working on this issue of whether, you know, the correlation between coolness and banging stuff. And we're not quite sure about the cause and effect. Does banging stuff make you cool, or do you need to be cool to bang shit? You know, I think it's probably a little bit of both, but certainly, actually, in all seriousness, at Stockholm University, Stanford University, all these different institutions have examined the relationship between cognition and rhythm. And the better you are at rhythm, there's a high correlation with high IQ. So, folks, all those drummer jokes, what do you throw a drowning guitarist?
2: No, it's fascinating to me. I mean, there's got to be something to it because, I mean, obviously all of the drummers throughout the years, such as yourself, like Mick Fleetwood, Keith Moon, Mitch Mitchell, all of them.
1: Well, three completely contrasting personalities there.
2: Yeah.
1: Mick Fleetwood, who's boss of everything. He's Mr. Left Brain Logic. Keith Moon, who's batshit crazy. And who was the third one you mentioned?
2: Mitch Mitchell.
1: Mitch Mitchell, just a timid soul who bangs like crazy. He's the best of all of them, in my humble opinion. But he was just a timid little guy.
2: Ah, yes. Common strand can unite all of them under one umbrella, I guess. And that's the
1: all extremely cool.
2: Absolutely. Absolutely. So I know, obviously, and I'm sure that there's a lot of talk on this on the tour and everything. You've talked, obviously, about The Police being three very different personalities and, you know, pushing up against each other. And out of it came the beautiful music. And I was wondering if there was like a certain song or a moment that kind of comes to mind that like something was born out of the chaos that really captures all three of the different personalities that you three had that made the music.
1: Oh, my goodness gracious. Well, on one hand, there's the early stuff, which is pick any tune, and the three of us chewed on it and turned it into something kind of equally. Sting brought in, to start with, a great song for us to chew on. Now, one of the problems between Sting and I is that he regards the band as its purpose on the planet is to serve his song. But as a member of the band who just enjoys banging stuff, I think the song is there to serve the band. The song, the band gets nowhere without a good song. Let's be clear about that. Oh, yeah. But really, the song is to make the band look cool rather than the other way around. For me, the band, the musicians, the players are the thing. And the song is just gasoline for the engine.
2: Yeah, absolutely. And I mean, the police, especially with your percussion and drumming, that is such a huge part. That's what I was drawn to it. I think a lot of people are drawn to it because it's a band that the percussion is such a forefront thing, and it really complements it very well. So I think that there's a lot of, there's so many funny moments between you guys because in interviews or concerts, you guys are very personable and very loud, and it's great. One of the examples is I love the video of you eating the watermelon with one hand, and you're going crazy with one hand on the drums, and you're just eating a watermelon, and then Sting's like, "Pick it up, pick it up," and then you just shove it in your mouth, and then you
1: That
2: go
1: son
2: crazy.
1: of a
2: So.
1: bitch, that goddamn motherfucking goddamn don't slow down, he says. You f***ing, I'm gonna come for you, god. Slow down, god. You see, this is what I have to deal with. Me slowing down, he knows right where my short and curlies are.
2: I can imagine. I can
1: And
2: imagine.
1: by the way, I kind of know where his are too, so it's
2: Oh
1: even.
2: yeah, I mean, being together for all those years, it's like living together in like family. I'm sure, it's like you get on your nerves all the time. But
1: Well, here's the difference between your average family and a rock band like The Police, okay? An average family isn't on stage in front of 80,000 people while a screaming match between mom and dad is going on.
2: yes, that's
1: And
2: very true.
1: as Sting's screaming at me on stage, okay, I might have sped up a little bit. Hey, come on. And I'm thinking as he's screaming at me, and I'm, how long have you known me? And you think that's how to calm me down? But neither of us are fully in command of our emotions at such times.
2: No, I don't. No, I don't blame you. Trust me. If I was called out in front of a lot of people, I think I would be working through my emotions as well. It's so funny. I mean,
1: Well, the
2: the
1: cool thing is, though, he can scream all he wants, but I got a big bad drum set to bang on,
2: that's right. That's
1: And
2: right. No, he's a
1: he can shout at me with his microphone, but I can just turn him off in my monitors. But I get the sentiment. I understand the sentiment that he wishes to express. I have to say this. I say all of these things. At my show, you're going to hear a lot of smack, but it is all with love and admiration. I'm actually a big Sting fan. I've got all of his records, well, digitally, I guess. But I'm still so susceptible to his melodic sensibilities, his rhythmic sensibilities. As I discovered, I never listened to a single word of his lyrics back in the day. But then when I did my Police Deranged for orchestra, I had to organize the vocals, and I had to look. Gosh, some of those lyrics are pretty darn clever.
2: Yes, no, I think anybody that looks at it from a lens, especially the one that I look at it from, you got the contrasting personality. I think it's a huge respect thing, though. I think it's a very therapeutic that you guys can be open and still have a good time and bash. And I think there's like an interview in the mid 80s around the Synchronicity tour that you're like, you want to see me whoop his ass? That you just go right at him. And I think that's hilarious. And I think most people do see that
1: Well,
2: it's
1: he asked for it. He spilled his drink on me or some kind of provocative motion. He knew what was going to happen next.
2: Exactly.
1: Well, one of the great disappointments in Andy's life is that both Sting and I lack deep reservoirs of bile. Neither of us can sustain a tantrum for longer than about 20 minutes. And while Andy's in heaven, he pulls up a deck chair and he's throwing bombs. He loves this. It makes him like the peacemaker, but then before he knows it, we're all hugging it out, and then, Andy's all deflated.
2: Yes, it's funny. Even in comment sections and stuff, it's really funny because a lot of the comments will be like, "Yeah, Andy's just sitting back and just watching these two go at it." So one of the trio of personalities
1: Well,
2: that it
1: it's
2: all goes
1: our
2: with.
1: crew, Andy, of course, and our crew, they all know what's going on, sound check. But like bands that we're touring with are, sort of waiting for their sound check, and they're watching the Police going at it, in legendary fashion. They're going, geez, gosh, man, gosh. And then, what they don't realize is that we'll probably be hugging it out 20 minutes later. As soon as we're
2: Exactly.
1: not, as soon as we're not actually playing music together, we get along great.
2: Yes, I can imagine. I know you've said stuff
1: You see,
2: about
1: music is the problem.
2: music is the problem. Exactly. Music's the thing that unites and divides, I guess, the common thread. So it's funny how that works. I mean, looking back at the Police, obviously, hindsight bookended, not to be too existential of a thing, but I'm really curious, like looking back at it with distance, is there anything from that period, musically or personally, that you would have like changed if you were king of the world for one day, I guess?
1: Well, if I changed anything, it probably would have all fallen apart. So with all of its warts scratches, it actually kind of turned out pretty well. So no, I wouldn't change anything. That time, you know, there was some gratuitous insults and screaming matches there. We might have been able to do without them, but you know, who knows? Maybe they were part of the seasoning of the band sound.
2: Yeah, absolutely. I mean, look at that. I mean, you guys had a great evolution too. I mean, when bands evolve, you never know where it's going to go. And you guys had the 5 albums, all along the way, everybody took value in it. I love seeing it, and I love the answer that you really wouldn't change anything, because I think it worked out great. And you know, there's always going to be like some scratches on the surface about stuff.
1: Why, sure.
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0: 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I am your host, Michael Sarno. We now rejoin our conversation with Stuart Copeland, founding member and drummer of The Police, already in progress.
2: But one thing I'd love to know, so after The Police, you had went into the second career of composing for film for about like 20 solid years.
1: Yeah.
2: And I was just curious, like, how did that door first open for you from coming from being drumming for The Police? I mean, was scoring something that you were aiming towards, or was that something that found you? How do you go from the drummer seat into the composing and scoring of films?
1: I never gave it a moment's thought until I got a phone call from Francis Coppola. I took the call, and he invited me down to, just to kind of hang out and talk concept. And he down where he was rehearsing his movie Rumblefish, mm-hmm. and there were other musicians that he invited, and I nuked them all. That's one thing drummers are really good at, by the way. So, you know, it's one of the first talent skills that a drummer needs is how to get rid of that other guy off the drum stool, because there's only one drum set. You know, guitars you can plug into the other jack, you know. Yeah. Drums, you got to learn how to get rid of that other guy. So those poor guys down there in Tulsa never saw it coming. And I got the gig, which is a big credit to Francis Coppola for taking a chance on somebody who'd never even thought about film composing, mm-hmm. You know, a banger of stuff. But this particular film was Rumblefish, was about The clock ticking, the time running out. He wanted a feeling of high noon, that this is this teleological, inevitable progression towards destiny. And the idea of clock ticking, well, how about get a rhythmatist? So that's how I got the job. And then 20 years of flinty-eyed professional hired gun film composing, where I learned a lot of stuff. I learned way more as a hired gun film composer than I ever would have learned in a rock band.
2: What was some of the stuff you learned?
1: Orchestration. I'm recording all the music for Rumblefish myself, all the instrument, guitar, bass, drum, mallet instruments and such, and also tape loops of sound effects and so on. But one day he turns around and says, you know what? We need some sentiment here. We need some strings. Yeah. So I had to go out. I had studied music in college. So I did understand how to put notes on a page and figured bass and voice leading and everything. But I hadn't seen a sheet of music for my entire music career. So I had to go out and get some paper with 5-line staves on it, put my chords on there, and hire a string section. And working with the Orcs blew my mind. The precision, it's so you just put it on the page and they play it. No exhortations, no persuasion, no anything. Interact, just put it on the page and they play it. And the other thing is, it sounds so beautiful that, man, let me do this for the next 20 years. And so it was under the harsh yoke of cruel employ that I was forced to develop an entirely new skill set.
2: That process going from, you know, banging the drums on, you know, in the early days, the, you know, punk Outlandish Demore and everything, going into, as you were saying, just writing these things for strings, it's got to be wildly different. I mean, you've done Wall Street, two of my favorite movies of all time, Good Burger and See No Evil, Hear No Evil.
1: Know? Those are not Academy Award, candidates, but they were both hugely successful. These kind of dumb movies, dumb comedies. I was really quite partial to Good Burger myself. That was a fun movie.
2: Oh, I love, I mean, I'm a millennial. I grew up with that and Kenan and Kel and all that. And so that was the orange VHS. It was wonderful. Thank you so much for being such a part of my childhood there. So
1: what about Spyro? Did you ever play Spyro?
2: Oh, that I got you did like all the Spyros. So you did it from the PS1 on 97, the very first one. You did like 5 or 6 Spyros, if I'm not mistaken, right?
1: Four.
2: Okay.
1: The first three were the best ones. And the fourth one was pretty cool too, but under different management, different concept, and that was pretty good too. But the first three were the killer ones, and that was 3 summers of doing like a quadruple album set of backing tracks. Really great fun. But under the gun, you find out that under that pressure, actually, that's where you get to the deep vein of creativity, when you haven't got time for self-doubt or judgment or anything. You just keep moving. And then you go back and look at it and say, dang, those 3 notes go together really well. That bass line, where that come? It came from the I won't say the pressure. It came from the haste. It came from just moving forward without thought, without remorse. And you find out that without self-editing or self-doubt, that's where the really great stuff happens.
2: How does doing scoring work? Obviously, I mean, when you're working in a band, coming in, and you got, obviously, you're providing the drums and everything, and you work together and you figure something out. But when it comes to scoring, like, do they provide you with like
1: nothing?
2: They
1: shall not speak.
2: Like, go for it.
1: No. They shall not deliver any opinion. They don't need any persuasion. They examine the page with laser focus for every scintilla that you put on the page. You know, a melody isn't just da da da da da da da. It's da da da da da da da. And so you've got to put those accents on there, you know, the articulation. You've got to tell them not just what notes to play, but how shall they play them. And so that's their ethos, is not to debate, but to reproduce exactly what's on the page, whether it's bullshit or not. They play it perfectly without debate.
2: Awesome.
1: And that's very different from working in a band where it's all negotiation. You know, how do you get a guitarist to turn the volume down? Put a sheet of music in front of him. No, in a rock band, it's all collaboration. And orchestral musicians look upon rock bands sort of making it up as they go along. My gosh, how do they play without a score? You know, it's a weird world to them. Improvisation. Oh, my God. You know, I say to the orchestra, I got 16 bars here. Anyone want to take the solo?
2: Yeah.
1: Silence. No, they do not want to take a solo. So they're very, very different.
2: I can imagine. And of course, you had the Police Deranged for Orchestra, as you mentioned earlier. And
1: I played that in Portland. Had a great show with that in Portland.
2: Yes, if I saw that correctly, did you kick off the show in Portland? That might be completely incorrect, but I thought it was that one of your first performances?
1: Oh, no, that's completely incorrect.
2: That is completely incorrect. Yeah. I apologize on that one.
1: But, I can't remember, but it was like maybe 3 or 4 years ago. I still love, I'm changing that show by evolving. What I'm doing right now is orchestrating and deranging more tunes, some more of the film stuff that I've done, some more obscure police tunes. And that's sort of my when I get home, that's what I'm doing when I get home.
2: Oh, awesome. That'll be good. I know that you started the Police Deranged for Orchestra, and now you're doing Have I Said Too Much. Was there an evolution from those two?
1: Well, once again, they're unrelated.
2: Totally unrelated. You had the Have I Said Too Much started in the UK, and it looks like you sold out almost every show, right?
1: Yeah, I don't know why, but I discovered something that I never suspected, which is that sitting in a room, lighting up a room with laughter is really a blast. I don't need no drums to light up a room, it turns out. And it's really rewarding. I never, ever dreamed that I would be any good at that. I don't need a drum set. I just need an armchair. And yes, a wild promoter in England said, how about you just go out? And he booked a couple of weeks of shows. And man, it was just too much fun.
2: Yeah. It's a different type of performance. I mean, I think you'd feel, well, you have great stories, I'm sure. Video, obviously. Knowing your history and music and the Police history and music, what do you think creates such a demand for an evening like this in a format the way it is?
1: I don't know. It's sort of like the Police band always surprises us. You know, when we did the reunion tour, we never expected, we thought we were going to be playing big theaters, maybe. Mm-hmm. We never expected to be doing multiple evening stadium shows, you know, around the world. And the Police has always surprised us that way. We released our deluxe version of Synchronicity, and it just went, it exploded. Mm-hmm. When I did my little Super 8 movie, not only did Sundance accept the movie, my homemade out of focus Super 8 film, the response has always surprised us. And so the talk tour, I guess, is just more of that. I mean, I guess maybe, you know, managing one's expectations is probably a good philosophy, so you can always be pleasantly surprised.
2: Of course.
1: By the way, here's an interesting factor that I discovered is that, you know, my wife says to me after one of the first ones, how can you do that? Just walk in front of all people and just like talk like that. By the way, there's a host who asks questions for like 2 hour show. She might ask 5 questions and then I go off. And the answer is that talking to a crowd is easier than talking to a person at a dinner party or a cocktail party or any kind of social interaction takes navigation skills. You need to listen. That's for me, that's right there. That's tough. You need to find your moment to politely contribute to the, it takes a lot more navigation when you got a big mic and they're all just sitting there. That's a lot actually easier. And you can kind of get into the flow of your anecdote or your story or whatever it is without having to listen to someone else's flow or anecdote.
2: It's funny how that works. And I mean, personally, I think you'd be built fantastically for this because I think you'd go out and I'm sure no shortage conversation or things to say into the microphone.
1: The weird thing is that it's supposed to be 2 45-minute sets with an intermission in the middle. If I get on stage, off stage in under an hour, that's like a miracle. And I keep cutting material so that I can bring it in, you know, but it just kind of grows back. You know, you cut off my whole polo adventures playing against King Charles, you know, when he was Prince Charles. That's 20 minutes there. I cut that out and then just somehow other stories fill its place, unbidden. The other weird thing is that after, you know, sitting there for 2 hours of me bullshitting, at the end of the show, they're all, it's like a standing ovation. They still want more. And by the way, there is plenty more. I mean, I do get to a lot of the great adventures, but there's a lot of great adventures that I don't get to because you can't keep them there all night.
2: Yes. Yeah, there's curfews.
1: Yeah, unions.
2: Yeah, unions. Yes. Yeah. They're always watching. So
1: the union guys come and drag me off the stage. Shut up. Enough.
2: Oh, man. It's
1: nobody's leaving.
2: Nobody's leaving. Yeah, I think people, for whatever it's worth, love to know always any band what goes on behind the scenes. I think they feel more connected to the music and the people for it. I mean, I love that stuff. That's a very biased opinion, but just knowing the stories that you get to tell, that starts to open the door for them. So I think it's a great format. And it's specifically when. For the last question here, just if people come to the Aladdin Theater on June 27th, you know, what kind of evening should they expect? You said, I know you started saying 2 45-minute halves. Is there anything that you'd like to say about what people might be able to expect seeing what the Aladdin Theater will hold on June 27th?
1: Well, let's see. If you're bringing kids, bring earmuffs because there might be some salty language. I don't know. Bring a rain crowd. It might get weird.
2: I love it. I can't thank you enough for the time. It's always a blast talking with you and hearing what you have to say. I love your personality and your percussion, man. It is a thrill to be talking with you. So thank you, Stuart.
1: Aw, shucks. Thanks for listening.
0: That was Stuart Copeland, founding member and drummer of The Police, joining us here on Ever Present Past. A huge thank you to Stuart for taking the time to talk with us about his life in music, his years with The Police, his work composing for film and video games, and his current live show, Have I Said Too Much? Stuart Copeland will be bringing that show to Portland on June 27th at the Aladdin Theater. As you heard, it is not the typical performance you might expect. It is an evening of stories, humor, music, and the kind of behind-the-scenes perspective

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0: 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On Northwest Leaders and Legends today, Washington welcomes the world. Seattle made a bold bet on the 2026 World Cup, not just a month of matches, but for a decade of impact. With a powerhouse coalition behind it, the region has geared up for a global stage. And today, Beth Knox, the CEO of the Seattle Sports Commission, is here to break down how Seattle won the bid and how businesses have prepared for the world to arrive. Beth, thank you so much for joining us on Northwest Leaders and Legends today.
1: Bill, it is truly a pleasure. We are in the middle of some great energy in our city right now, so it's a perfect time to have this conversation.
0: Oh, we feel it right here in Vancouver, Washington, too, and I know the world is. You are seated right at the heart of all things happening in Seattle, and so this is a perfect time for us just to talk about the experience, the lead up to all the things that are happening right now, and to get us started. Let me start with this. Seattle wasn't just making a local pitch for World Cup. It had to fit into a unified process with U.S. Soccer, while also meeting FIFA's technical requirements on things like stadium standards and natural grass and transit and citywide lodging inventory. So more on the technical side of the bid, how did you prove that Seattle and Lumen Field in particular could meet FIFA standards and differentiate itself from other cities?
1: First of all, Lumen Field is just a world-class venue, and they are really up there as far as technology and amenities. They rank very high across all of the stadiums across the country. So we started out of the gate really strong. Obviously, FIFA has very specific requirements. It's a unique challenge for FIFA to ensure that all the stadiums across all these cities, across three different countries, have equal turf and environments for the players to play on. Obviously, that needs to be equitable across the board. So it is a unique challenge, and that requires numerous site visits by the technical team, by the team from FIFA that oversees what it takes to grow the grass and to have a grass field that meets all of those specifications. So there were a lot of visits in that lead up period in the bid process. But there's no question that the Lumen Field staff is extraordinary and very